The Blues of the Juke Joint are sponsored in part by the Duke and Duchess of Juke, Robert Barclay and Peggy Brisbane of Mount Pleasant. Robert's still recovering from back surgery and is continuing to regain his strength. So while he's away, we'll be bringing you some of the best of the Juke Joint, a selection of the Duke's favorite episodes, handpicked by the legend himself. Tonight's program was originally recorded back in April 14th, 2019, where Robert played music by Sun Seals, Albert Collins, and more. He also celebrated the centennial birthday of Jimmy T99 Nelson and celebrated Mick Jagger's heart surgery as well.

On vocals and harp, that's John Clifton from his new CD, In the Middle of Nowhere. And tonight at the Juke Joint, I'll be spinning several new releases, as well as playing some more stories and music

Well, good evening. It's 5 minutes past 8 o'clock. It's Sunday night, and that means it's time for 3 hours of blues and soul music at the Juke Joint. My name is Robert Barclay. A couple of Sunday nights ago, during my 34th anniversary broadcast, I shared a whole bunch of really fun sound bites from interviews I've taped over the decades. And the people I interviewed told some wonderful stories, and I included some music by the artists they were speaking of. Tonight, I'm going to bring you the story from Coco Montoya of how he landed the guitar gig in John Mayall's Blues Breakers, a legendary guitar gig. We'll also hear Bobby Murray, guitarist based in Michigan, and how he got the gig in Etta James' band for a dozen years. We'll hear from John Hammond talking about his friend, singer-songwriter Tom Waits. Bernard Allison talking about a very special appearance by somebody on his 16th birthday. And we'll hear Billy Boy Arnold talk about his hero, John Lee's Sonny Boy Williamson, the first Sonny Boy. Mick Jagger had heart surgery recently, and he is getting back on his feet slowly but surely, though he had to cancel their U.S. tour at the last minute, but it was obviously very important. I'm going to spin 4 tracks by the Stones, 2 during the 9 o'clock hour, 2 during the 8 o'clock hour. And we'll note the centennial of the birth of blues singer Jimmy T99 Nelson. And I'll tell you how he got the name T99. So we'll get to that a little later in the show. Let's return to John Clifton, who we opened the show with tonight. His new CD is on the Ripcat record label. As I said, it's titled In the Middle of Nowhere, and he is from the San Joaquin Valley of California, the breadbasket of the country. And there's a photo of him standing at an on-ramp to Highway 99 South. And he's standing there hitchhiking with a sign saying, "Somewhere. Take me somewhere." Here he is, vocals and harp on an old Lightning Slim tune, "I'm Leaving You, Baby."

John Clifton, vocals and harp. Now we're going to turn to the new CD from the Duke Robillard Band. It's called Earworms, and it's on the Stony Plain label from Edmonton, Alberta, Canada. And Duke, of course, is on the guitar, Bruce Bears on the keyboards, Brad Holland on acoustic bass, and Mark DeShera is on percussion. Singing this first tune is Sonny Crownover, and this is an old Arthur Alexander tune. You'll probably recognize it.

0: That was the debut of the new Duke Robillard Band CD, Earworms, on the Stony Plain label, and that was Dave Howard on the vocals on a tune titled Don't Bother Trying to Steal Her Love. Prior to that, we heard Every Day I Have to Cry Some with Sonny Crownover on the vocals. The Duke Robillard Band.
1: 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I'm Jack Ecker, filling in for Robert Barclay. Robert's still recovering from his back surgery, and it will be a long process as he relearns to walk. So while he's away, we're spinning some of the Duke's favorite programs, highlighting 41 years of The Juke Joint. The Duke is listening tonight as he continues his recovery, and he always enjoys hearing from listeners like you by email. Tonight's episode was originally recorded back in April 14th, 2019, where Robert played music by Sun Seals, Albert Collins, and more. He also celebrated the centennial birthday of Jimmy T99 Nelson and celebrated Mick Jagger's heart surgery as well. So that was a while back, definitely. 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
0: Well, last Sunday night was the only Sunday night of the spring WCMU Public Radio fundraiser, and I heard from quite a few of you, and as I like to do each time the fundraiser ends, I like to run down the list of towns, cities and states, provinces, countries, wherever, where I heard from listeners pledging their financial support. We heard from... all of these are in Michigan, by the way, unless I indicate elsewise. Eastport, Mount Pleasant, Midland, Twainhart, California, Millington, Traverse City, Ludington, Petoskey, Grayling, Brimley, Portland, Oregon, Burton, Essexville, Kalamazoo, Patagonia, Arizona, Eugene, Oregon, Ovid, North Branch, Sanford, Rochester Hills and Rochester, Sault Ste. Marie, Ontario, Richards Landing, Ontario, Roscommon, Alpena, Washington, D.C., Alpena, Saginaw, Gladwin, and Greenbelt, Maryland. Thanks to each and every one of you who contributed your support, financial support, for keeping the blues and soul music on your Sunday nights, keeping that going for hopefully years to come. Several listeners said, I hope you're on for another 34 years. Well, do the math, and not sure I'll be around for another 34 years, but I'm having fun with it, and I hope you are as well. I'm going to return to what I was doing 2 weeks ago during the 34th anniversary broadcast. I was sharing sound bites, short sound bites, 1, 2, and 3 minute sound bites, stories from a variety of people, musicians, record promoters, record label owners, and in this case, this is Bruce Iglauer, the owner of the Alligator label, for which there are at least 300 releases on his label, if not 400. He's been around, the label's been around since 1971 when he launched the label, releasing Hound Dog Taylor and the House Rockers, the debut on Alligator Records. Three or four albums later, Sun Seals got his own recording debut on Alligator Records. So let's turn to this short soundbite, my conversation with Bruce Iglauer at the Chicago Blues Fest back in 2007. Well, Sun Seals, first time I had a chance to see him was about 1985 in East Lansing, Michigan. And he was, what, your third or fourth
3: He was the third artist I recorded. And the time I recorded him, which would have been the beginning of 1973, he was a completely unknown artist. He was only playing around on the South Side, sometimes as a sideman, sometimes as a leader. And I just heard something special with him that I felt had to be recorded.
0: Now, when I did my reading about him several decades ago, I thought it was pretty cool that his father owned a juke joint down in Osceola, Arkansas. Tell us a little bit about that.
3: Well, his father, Jim Seals, was a musician also, a guitarist and a trombone player who had toured with the Rabbit Foot Minstrels, the old tent shows of the Bessie Smith era, and had settled in Osceola, Arkansas, where he had a juke, but you should understand, this was not one of your higher quality freestanding juke joints. What happened was they had a house with two or three rooms, and they would take the front room on Friday and Saturday night, clear out the furniture, set up a little makeshift bar where they'd sell moonshine, and they'd have a band in, and also lots and lots of card playing. You know, Son was an expert with cards and dice, and he learned that from his dad. His dad was his hero. His dad had 13 kids, and Son was the last, the youngest of them. Mm. And because he was so much like his dad, they called him Son, meaning Jim's son. And Son really idolized his father.

0: Sun Seals from his 1976 release on Alligator Records titled Midnight Sun. We just heard a pair of tracks from Sun Seals on guitar and vocals with a four-piece horn section in the studio with him. He loved having horns on his releases. That was a tune titled On My Knees, and we opened up with I Believe. It is just about 8:33. Let's return to my interview with Bruce Iglauer, talking about Sun Seals and one of his influences. Now, he told me that Albert King used to pull up in his pickup truck at the end of work, and behind the seat was his guitar, and he would come in and play. Do you remember hearing anything about that?
1: Well, Albert King goes back to Sun's early days, as did Robert Nighthawk. Sun's original instrument was drums, and he was sort of the house drummer, literally the house drummer, since it was his house, at the Dipsy Doodle Club, which is what his father called the front room. And Albert King was a huge influence on Sun. You can hear it in his guitar style, much more than in his vocal style, and his phrasing. When I first met him, he did a lot of Albert King material. But also in that, Sun kind of had that gruff manner about him, that, don't mess with me manner. And I think he got some of that from Albert King, too. Be the tough guy, or at least act like the tough guy.
0: Well, let's turn to some Albert King. Here he is on his Flying V guitar and vocals in 1961 for the Bobbin label. Don't throw your love on me so strong.

0: A big influence on Sun Seals, that was Albert King on his Flying V guitar. And we just heard a tune from 1961 titled I've Made Nights by Myself, and we opened up with a tune from the same year, Don't Throw Your Love on Me So Strong. Big influence on Sun Seals. We lost Sun Seals back in 2004. He was just 62.
1: 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I'm Jack Ecker, filling in for Robert Barclay. The Duke is listening tonight, so grab a pen or pad or your phone or whatever you got handy. 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
0: Well, I suspect that most of you who keep up with the news probably heard that the Rolling Stones had to cancel their tour of the United States, and the reason wasn't at first revealed. As it turns out, Mick Jagger found out at the last minute, you've got to have heart surgery. You've got problems with your valves. And obviously he thought, well, can it wait till after the tour? And he said, no, it cannot wait till after the tour. The tour hadn't started yet, but they were supposed to play a gig down at New Orleans Jazz and Heritage Fest. And it was, in fact, most of their stops on the tour was sold out. They had to cancel the whole tour. But it was a successful surgery, and I understand Jagger is recuperating comfortably. And I thought, well, actually, Richard in Alpena was on a sailboat in the Bahamas last weekend during the fundraiser. And he said, can you play something for me by the Rolling Stones because of Mick Jagger's successful heart surgery? And I said, sure, I'd be happy to do that. I'm a big Stones fan, and they led me to the blues, even though I didn't know it at the time back in 1964 when I was 14 years of age. Caitlin in Bay City says, oh man, I'm always ready for some Stones. So let's go back to 1965, their album Out of Our Heads. And I chose these tunes carefully because I love Jagger's vocal work. This one was written by Mick and Keith, The Spider and the Fly.

0: The Rolling Stones from 1965, their Out of Our Heads album, and that was a tune titled Mercy Mercy, co-written by songwriter Don Covey. And in front of that, we heard Mick and the band on The Spider and the Fly. Now I'm going to turn to a soundbite from my interview with Bobby Murray, a longtime guitarist with Etta James' band. He was with Etta for, a good 10 years, and he is based in Michigan, in the Detroit area. I had the chance to interview him at the 2015 St. Louis, Michigan Blues Festival, and thanks to Minor Shattuck for giving me a quiet space to tape an interview with Bobby Murray, and here he talks about how he got the gig as Etta James' guitarist. Now, we lost Etta back in 2012. She was 73. Here's Bobby Murray.
1: Etta at one point was looking for a guitar player, and she called Tom Mozzolini, the producer of this San Francisco Blues Festival. They contacted Mark Naftalin, Tim Kaihatsu, who played with Robert Crave for a while, put in a good word for me. Anyway, everybody said, hey, man, it should be, you know, Bobby Murray. And so I'm getting a phone call from Etta. You know, says, man, everybody I'm calling say that I should be talking to you. I said, you know, would you be interested in playing guitar with me? And unfortunately, the first date, you know, when I was younger, this isn't something I've really shared before, but I'm happy sharing it with you, Robert. I got in a little bit of trouble, and I owed the county like 90 days. And it was during that time when Etta asked me for a date. And I thought, oh, my God, this is who I've always wanted to play with, and my stupidity and foolishness is going to cost me this. And so I don't know why I felt comfortable enough explaining that to her. And I go, you know, Etta, I owe the county 90 days. I get out earlier for good behavior. It was just something stupid. It's nothing serious. No passport being pulled or anything like that. And she goes, hey, man, don't worry about it. You can do that standing on your head. So as soon as I got out, it was work furlough. It wasn't anything real heavy. But still, you know, she waited for me, and I, you know, had a chance to play with her until she passed away, and it was just the greatest, just the best. I mean, she could, you know, make you cry at a sound check, and she was wonderful. She was funny. She had the best stories. She'd share them at the front of the bus, you know, and I'd like to ask her a lot of questions. I'd go, you know, what was Little Willie John like? And she'd go, oh, man, let me tell you all about Willie, or tell us about, you know, all the blues artists, because she knew so many different people. She covered, like, the rock and roll people. She really was bummed out when, like, you know, when Bill Haley and them went down. There was all people like her colleagues, too, because she was in the rock and roll thing. She loved jazz, and she was also, like, in the blues thing, too, you know, over at Chess. And so she covered a wide area in different eras, R&B, rock and roll, the golden era of soul.
2: She could sing country?
1: Yeah, absolutely. And she could definitely sing anything. So just her sharing some of those wonderful stories. And she was like funny. We were doing a show one time with Lou Rawls, Robert, I got to tell you this. And Lou came into the dressing room, and he was closing the show, and his new record featured At Last. And so he says to Etta, what if you hold off on doing At Last, and you do it with me because it's the title track to my new record, and you can duet it with me. And he seemed so confident that Etta would just automatically go for it. She put on this sweet little schoolgirl smile and said, sure, Lou, anything for you. So Lou leaves and says, we're opening up with it. So
3: oh, man.
1: I was watching Lou Rawls, God bless him, looking from the sidelines, you know, because she'd already hired a string quartet and we're at the Hollywood Bowl. So we had the strings already worked out, and that was the first song we opened with. And that's kind of indicative of her, too, you know. So she knew how to handle herself in a world of men, that's for sure.
2: I bet she did.
0: All right. Bobby Murray, Etta James, longtime guitarist. Let's go back to 2003 for this release. With Bobby Murray on guitar, here's Etta James on Somebody to Love.

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5: American farms rely heavily on immigrant labor, yet they have mostly been spared from President Trump's aggressive immigration crackdown. 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
7: 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Tonight, mostly clear for mid-Michigan, partly cloudy moving up north to the UP. Low temps in the mid to upper 40s, 9 Celsius near the bridge. For tomorrow, mostly sunny, highs in the low to upper 70s, 22 Celsius. And Tuesday's sun continues, going to be sunny and nice for all listening areas. Highs in the low to upper 70s, 23 Celsius. Just got a message from Savannah from Sault Ste. Marie, Ontario, Canada. She says, "Hi, Jack, Robert, listening community. Dropping a line to say I'm continuing to listen faithfully each week.

0: weekend, and am glad to have your show to look forward to on Sunday evenings. Thank you, Jack, for keeping the show rolling in Robert's pause. I know we look forward to his recovery in time. Sending warm wishes and full Harvest Moon healing your way. Thank you, Savannah. That's a really nice message, and I know that Robert will enjoy that message too as well. And speaking of Robert, Robert's still recovering from his back surgery and is continuing to regain his strength. So while he's away, we'll be bringing you some of the best of the Juke Joint, a selection of the Duke's favorite episodes, handpicked by, you guessed it, the legend himself. Tonight's program was originally recorded back in April 14th, 2019, where Robert played music by Sun Seals, Albert Collins, and Etta James, and more. He also celebrated the centennial birthday of Jimmy T99 Nelson and celebrated Mick Jagger's heart surgery as well.
1: And it is now 2 minutes past 9 o'clock. My name is Robert Barclay, the Duke of Juke, spinning the blues for you here on Sunday night, blues and soul music for the last 34 years, working on number 35 right now. Well, let's return to one more tune from singer Etta James with her guitarist Bobby Murray, and this is a tune titled Old Weakness Coming On Strong.

Etta James from 2003 from her CD, Let's Roll. Old Weakness coming on strong. Well, last Sunday was the centennial of the birth of Jimmy Nelson, better known as Jimmy T99 Nelson. He was born in April, actually on April 7th, 1919. So last Sunday was April 7th, 2019, so he was born 100 years ago last Sunday. I was going to do his centennial celebration then, but it was the fundraiser, and I thought, nah, I'm going to hold off and do it tonight. So let me tell you just a little bit about him. He was born in Philadelphia, Pennsylvania. He sang in church, but he was also inspired to a career as a singer by hearing Big Joe Turner one night in Oakland, California. And he says, you know, I knew right then and there, I wanted to sing the blues. And he got a chance to meet Big Joe, and Joe offered him some good advice and even included him in his entourage, giving him experience that enabled him to find work elsewhere as a singer. Well, let's turn to a couple of tracks that not only Jimmy T99 Nelson sings, but he also wrote both of these tunes. These are both from the early 1950s, 1951, in fact, on this first one, and it's where he got his name, T99 Nelson. There, T99 is a road that runs in and out of Fort Worth, Texas, and I'm sure it goes lots of other places as well, but we're talking T99 back in 1951, and here is Jimmy T99 Nelson on the T99 Blues.

0: right, though.
1: I love that tune. I love both of those tunes, the T99 Blues, and we concluded with a song called Right Around the Corner. Love the description of it. It's right around the corner, and it's two flights up. Anyway, that was Jimmy T99 Nelson from 1953 for the RPM record label. We'll hear two more tunes to celebrate the centennial of his birth. We'll get to that during the 10 o'clock hour.
2: 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I'm Jack Ecker, filling in for Robert Barclay. Robert's still recovering from back surgery, and it'll be a long process as he relearns to walk. So while he's away, we're spinning some of the Duke's favorite programs, highlighting 41 years of The Juke Joints. Yes, 41 years. The Duke is listening tonight, and as he continues his recovery, and he always enjoys hearing from listeners like you by email. Tonight's episode was originally recorded back in April 14th, 2019. 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
1: Usually around 9 o'clock, I give you my email address. I missed that opportunity, so I'm going to do it right now. Email is the best way to reach me if you have a request, you have a question, You just want to say hello. 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It's robert.barclay, B-A-R-C-L-A-Y, at cmich.edu. 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And don't forget to tell me what town, city, state, province, country you're listening from, because I've been hearing from people really all over the world. Anyway, drop me a line. I'd love to hear from you. Well, now we're going to turn to, one more aside about singer Jimmy T99 Nelson, and the records we just played were from the 1950s. I got a chance to see him twice in one summer, first at the Chicago Blues Festival and a month later at the Portland, Oregon Waterfront Blues Festival. And as I was walking through the grounds, I came across these 3 men sitting there telling stories on a park bench right in the middle of the crowd, right along the sidewalk, nobody paying any attention to them, and I recognized all 3 of them. Oh, my goodness. Roscoe Gordon from Memphis, Tennessee, Floyd Dixon from Texas, and Jimmy T99 Nelson, who spent his last decades living in Houston, Texas. So I stopped and I said, hey, man, I am thrilled. All 3 of you are on the festival bill, and yet I get a chance to see you right now and say hello. And they were pleased that I even recognized them. So it was great fun. I shot some photos of it as well. Anyway, let's turn to John Hammond, one of my all-time favorites. He's got at least 40 LPs and CDs out. He has a legendary career. He has worked with some of the greatest artists, including Jimi Hendrix and Eric Clapton, The Band, and numerous others. The Allman Brothers, Duane Allman specifically. Anyway, I had the chance to catch up with John Hammond at the 2001 Wheatland Music Festival, and we sat down and taped an interview. And he had just released an album called Wicked Grin, performing the songs, the compositions of Tom Waits. So I'm going to turn to a short soundbite in which he talks about how he landed some of his first gigs. Have you ever heard of singer-songwriter Hoyt Axton? We talk about Hoyt right here at the beginning. Hoyt Axton apparently played a significant part early on in your professional life. Tell me about how you connected with him and what he did for you.
0: Well, I had begun to play the guitar. I had left school forever. Age of 19, I was decided I was going to be a blues singer, and that was it. I moved, went as far away from my home as I could get, and that was Los Angeles. And I got a job at a gas station, the Wilshire Shell Station. And at night I would go from club to club auditioning and that kind of thing, and open mics. And so one day I'm at the gas station, and in drives Hoyt Axton in this Porsche convertible with this big Martin, like, D45 in the back seat, you know. And I'm pouring the gas and ogling this guitar. He went into the bathroom and came out and saw me just ogling this guitar. And he says, "Listen, man, you look like you know that guitar." And I said, "Yeah, that's a Martin, and that's a beautiful guitar." And he said, "Well, play me a tune." I said, "Oh, no." He says, "Go ahead, play me a tune." So I played him a tune, and he dug it.
5: Wow.
0: And he said, "Listen, I could get you a gig at this club where I used to work years ago. It's called the Satire Club in Southgate." So Hoyt got me my first gig, my first paying gig in Los Angeles. And I got to know Hoyt real well over the years. And this is a wonderful human being and a really great friend.
1: All right, your new CD, Wicked Grin. Tom Waits. I'm sure you've known Tom longer than I have. Well, I don't know him personally, but I first saw him in 76, 77 at the Troubadour and at the Roxy Theater in Hollywood when I lived out that way. Tell me about how you first came across this incredible artist, Tom Waits.
0: Well, I was on a show with him where he opened for me in Tempe, Arizona. And he played a set that I didn't want to end, you know what I mean? I had not ever heard of him before, and I was completely mesmerized. He's one of the most dynamic performers I've ever seen. He's a great songwriter, but he's also a great musician, too. And I became really good friends with him, and he moved to New York for a short time, and I used to hang out with him in New York, and I remember I introduced him to Bette Midler, and she recorded a song of his, and, you know, whatever, his star started to rise. In the early 80s, he moved back to the West Coast, and I sort of fell out of touch with him. In 1992, he came to a show I was playing on the West Coast, and I was out there to record as well, and he came to the studio to give me a song that he wrote for me. And hung in for the whole evening. It was my first album for Point Blank that was produced by J.J. Cale. And John Lee Hooker had sat in with me. I got this great photograph of me, J.J. Cale, John Lee Hooker, and Tom Waits. Looks like a rogues gallery. I don't know. Tom is one of the most generous guys. I mean, he produced this album. He played guitar, played piano on it. He mixed it. He played in the band. He wrote all the songs. What can you say? We recorded in 5 days. Larry Taylor, Charlie Musselwhite, Stephen Hodges, Augie Myers. Augie Myers, who I had heard of but never met. I get to know him, and wow, what a guy. San Antonio, Texas. Sir Douglas Quintet, the Texas Tornadoes.
1: And Doug Somm, yeah.
0: Somm, yeah, of course. So anyway, I have a band now, and the band includes Larry Taylor, Stephen Hodges, and Augie Myers. And my friend Frank Carrillo has replaced Tom in the band, and we've been touring for the last 6 months together, and this is one of my first solo gigs in a long time. I have to remember the words. And anyway, no, everything is just over the top now, but Tom Waits is somebody that I am in awe of. This is a super talented guy that has his own view, his own take on life, and he's just a phenomenal person.
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0: Two Tom Waits tunes interpreted by John Hammond. That tune was the 219, and we opened up with Heart Attack and Vine. You can certainly hear Augie Myers on the B3 on those tracks. Very cool.
1: 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I'm Jack Ecker, filling in for Robert Barclay. 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So don't worry, the blues aren't going anywhere. Taking a look at the weather at the moment, at the temperatures at the moment, it's 57 in the Tri-Cities, 59 in Mount Pleasant, 61 in Big Rapids, 55 in Oscoda, 57 in Gaylord, and Cadillac. What was inside a 100-year-old mystery safe? 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Robert's still recovering from his back surgery, and it will be a long process as he relearns to walk. So while he's away, we're spinning some of the Duke's favorite programs, highlighting 41 years of the Juke Joint. The Duke is listening tonight, and as he continues his recovery, rather, and he always enjoys hearing from listeners like you by email. Tonight's episode was originally recorded back in April 14th, 2019.
0: Well, I've got an email I just got from Richard up in Alpena, who I played some couple of Rolling Stones songs in celebration of Mick Jagger's successful heart surgery. And he said he's looking forward to two more coming up later in this hour. And I also heard from Mark in Alpena, also loving the Stone songs I played earlier. He says, digging the Juke Joint on this snowy April night. Winter isn't ready to give up just yet. And that is so true. And I heard from John in Rockford, Illinois. And he said, the Juke Joint and hockey, win, win. So that's what he's all about tonight. Think he must have the game on, and he's got the Juke Joint in his ears. Thanks, John, from Illinois. Heard from Kelly in St. John's and said she really loved the Sun Seals. She says, I got to get some more Sun Seals with horns. And she enjoyed it. Bobby Murray's story about how Etta James signed him to become a member of the band. And I also heard from John and Marie. They are driving back to Johannesburg up in northern Michigan, but they're driving from Lexington, Kentucky, 13 hours into what should have been an 8-hour trip. The roads are that bad. Your music makes the white-knuckle drive less stressful. Thank you, John and Marie, for letting me know. I appreciate that. And I heard from John, normally in Saginaw, but he is steaming and streaming down in Sanibel, Florida. He said it was 90 today. Thanks for letting me know you're listening. And I also heard from Rich in Burton, Cousin Rich, and he said he loves John Hammond's CD of Tom Waits tunes, Wicked Grin, so he thought I'd made two good choices on that. And finally, I heard from David, a CMU professor, and he says, thanks for another great show tonight. I have not heard John Hammond in a long time. Thanks for including him. Well, all right. Now, I am going to turn to a brief soundbite from my interview with Elvin Bishop, and he loves to play slide guitar, so I got to asking him about his favorite slide guitarists.
2: Earl Hooker was the best slide guitar player there's ever been.
3: Did you ever get a chance?
0: Sorry, I started that a little late. He's talking about Earl Hooker.
3: To jam with him?
2: Yes. He's a great musician. He would... Now, is this show for blues fanatics or for normal people?
3: I'll go into details. Yeah, I want to hear some details.
2: Okay. Most slide guitar players, they'll tune it in either G tuning, like Robert Johnson and Howlin' Wolf did, or an E tuning, like Elmo James and Duane Allman did. And that's sort of is a trap in a way, because you end up doing the same licks that those guys played. Earl Hooker played the guitar just tuned just like it normally is. And what I like about it is because it takes me forever to tune a guitar, and if you want to do a slide tune in the middle of the show, I don't want to inflict all that suffering on the public, you know, by tuning or either changing guitars and all that. And Earl Hooker was, his great thing was he would play like a voice. He would play like there's no telling what he would play. He would play any song, and you close your eyes, you could hear the person that made the record singing it. I saw him come into Pepper's Lounge on 43rd and Vincennes in Chicago, maybe 62 or 3, and just jump on the stage and grab whatever guitar was there and start playing What I Say by Ray Charles. And you could just visualize the words by him playing it. And it seemed like he played it for 45 minutes and never repeated anything. I'm sure it wasn't that long, but it seemed like it to me. And it was one of the greatest listening experiences I ever had.
0: Now, I interviewed Freddie Roulette at his apartment in, I think it was San Pablo, a few years ago. Uh-huh. And he said Earl Hooker used to travel around the country doing his road gigs in a hearse. Do you remember that?
2: I don't know if I ever saw it, but I heard about it. He would do anything. He wouldn't even book gigs. He would just roll into town. He had a bunch of posters made up someplace in Indiana, and he would fill in the name of the place that we're going to play for the door. And Little Smokey was telling me a story about him. He played with him. You know, his main stomping grounds were like through southern Illinois and Indiana and Missouri and Arkansas, places like that. He went to one place, and they were going to play for the door. And it rained. Nobody came and everything. And the club owner didn't want to give him any money. He said, "Man, we're hungry. We need gas. We got to have, just give us $10. He said, "No, the deal is you're playing for the door." He said, "Just give us $5. He said, "No, you played for the door." He went out and went in the trunk of his car and got a screwdriver and unscrewed the hinges off the door and started loading it in his... The guy came, finally broke down and gave him some money.
0: Oh, yeah, he's playing for the door. Well, Earl Hooker was going to leave with something. Well, tried to leave with the door. That was Elvin Bishop talking about Earl Hooker. Here's Earl Hooker on slide guitar. Muddy Waters was famous for being a great slide guitarist, but Earl Hooker happens to be playing slide guitar on this Muddy Waters tune from 1961. You Shook Me.

That was Earl Hooker on an instrumental titled Universal Rock. And he was playing not only slide guitar, but Earl loved to play with the wah-wah pedal. He was one of the blues men that liked to play with that. And on the keyboards was Johnny Big Moose Walker. And that was recorded for Blues Way Records back in 1969. Prior to that, from 61 for Chess Records, we heard Muddy Waters singing You Shook Me. And Earl Hooker on slide guitar. Well, it's 9:47, and I'm going to turn to two more tunes celebrating Mick Jagger's very successful heart surgery. He had a valve job, you might say. He had problems with his valves, and they took care of him. Of course, you know, Mick can afford to have the best of health care in the world, and his surgery took place in New York just a week or so ago. So Richard in Alpena said, hey, how about playing a couple of Stones tunes with Mick Jagger singing in honor of his successful surgery? And I might add that Mick is 75. So let's go back to 1989. He's blowing harp on this tune and singing, of course. Chuck Lavelle is on piano. This is a lesser-known Rolling Stones tune titled The Fancy Man Blues.

The Rolling Stones from their album titled Now, or Rolling Stones Now, whichever you want to call it, and that hit number 5 on the pop charts back in the spring of 1965. I was 14, and I remember having this LP. Well, in fact, I still do. And that was a song written by Don Ray that Don Ray and Freddie Slack did during the 1940s, I believe it was, and it was called Down the Road a Piece, one of my all-time favorite R&B tunes, and the Stones rocked it up nicely and very cool. And in front of that, we heard the Rolling Stones on Fancy Man Blues from 1989. Taking us to the top of the hour, I'm going to return to a CD from a Canadian from New Brunswick. And that is indeed one of the Maritime Provinces, I found out. When I mentioned it a few weeks ago, I wasn't clear. I knew it was over toward the Maritime. Apparently, it is one of the Maritime Provinces of Canada. And his name is Matt Anderson. The CD is called Halfway Home by Morning. It's on the True North Records label. And taking us to the top of the hour, we're going to hear The Bed I Made.

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7: And tonight on Destination Out, Mike Johnston will be featuring John Coltrane's middle and late period music, the 60s, in honor of his 100th birthday celebration this past week. That's tonight at 11 until 2 a.m. here on WCMU. Taking a look at the temperatures, or the weather for tonight, rather. Mostly clear for mid-Michigan, partly cloudy moving north to the UP. Low temps in the mid to upper 40s, 9 Celsius near the bridge. For tomorrow, mostly sunny for the entire listening area.

0: area, highs in the low to upper 70s, 22 Celsius. And for Tuesday, sunny and nice, it continues, for all listening areas. Highs in the low to upper 70s, 23 Celsius. Robert is still recovering from back surgery and is continuing to regain his strength. So while he's away, we'll be bringing you some of the best of the Juke Joint, a selection of the Duke's favorite episodes, handpicked by the legend himself. Tonight's program was originally recorded back in April 14th, 2019, where Robert played music by Sun Seals, Albert Collins, Etta James, and more. He also celebrated the centennial birthday of Jimmy T. 99 Nelson and celebrated Mick Jagger's heart surgery as well.
1: And it is now 4 minutes past 10 o'clock. My name is Robert Barkley, the Duke of Jukes, been in the blues for you here on Sunday nights, working on year number 35. Well, I had the opportunity to photograph Luther Allison on numerous occasions. And back in about 1990, I had the chance to photograph he and his son on stage at the Chicago Blues Festival. And they both played guitars. They swapped licks back and forth. And then Luther kind of comes over in the middle of a Bernard solo. He's peering over his shoulder. And that was chosen, my photo was chosen for the cover of a book called Children of the Blues, because these are one, two, three generations of blues artists in the same family. Well, I had the chance to interview Bernard Allison, and this was over in Frankenmuth at Blues on the Cass River several years ago, and I asked him about a special gig that took place. He got his first gig, his first blues gig, when he was 16 years old, and it happened to be on his 16th birthday. And then he found out Stevie Ray Vaughan was playing in his hometown, Peoria, where Bernard grew up. And he said, "Dad, man, I want to go see Stevie Ray." He said, "Son, if you're going to be a professional musician, professional blues man, you got to honor your gigs." So he did. Here's the story. Why don't you tell us about a particularly great memory of yours about the opportunity to sit in and jam with somebody?
2: I have to say, 16 years old, my 16th birthday, in fact, they were having a grand opening in Peoria, Illinois, a blues club called Duffy's. And Duffy had asked me to be the first to play it. And I really didn't want to play it because Stevie Ray Vaughan was playing the Civic Center that night. And I'm like, you know, I don't want to play. I want to go see Stevie. And I got with Stevie. And my mom's like, "No, this is a chance for you to go ahead and do your thing." So we go to sound check. We're doing the whole deal. And I'm totally not into it because I know they're sound checking. And I normally would pop in a sound check. And so showtime comes, and I'm still bumming, and I kind of get out of it after the second or third song. And we probably, but the fourth song, the owner of the club, Butch Duffy, he came up. I saw him coming through the place is just jam-packed wall to wall, you know. And I'm like, "Oh, wow, we're fired, you know. We're playing too loud. Something's not right," because he's like split the scene from the back of the club all the way to the stage. And it's like, "You have to stop. There's an emergency. You have to stop." So immediately I cut the song off, tell the people, "Okay, we're going to take a pause. We'll be right back." And walked me back to the dressing room. And as I was walking to the door, I saw the tour bus out front. I'm like, he came to see me. And I saw the guitars. And by the time I looked around the corner, Stevie was sitting with Double Trouble in the dressing room. He had his big mink coat on. And he looked up at me and said, "Happy birthday." He'd say, "You ready to play, baby brother?" He called me baby brother, and I'm like, "Yeah, wow, you know, 16th birthday." So there's too many people. A few people at Psalm come in, but not many. So the rumor had spread to the front of the club that Stevie was in the house, you know. So we said, "Okay, we can't take him through the middle of the crowd. So we're going to have to bring him." There's a door right on the side of the stage. Bring him in the door. So I started Texas Flood. And then I introduced Stevie, and he came through the door, and the place just went berserk, you know. So he comes up, gives me a big hug, and I hand him my Squire guitar and little Bandit amp, and I strapped on mines and plugged in the amp, and we played, you know. We played for Holly for a good hour.
3: Wow.
2: You know, we played Texas Flood, Pride and Joy, and then Double Trouble came. It's exactly the time when Reese Winans had just joined CB, so Tommy Shannon, Chris Layton, and Reese, you know. So yeah. I ended, how about it for Double Trouble? And then now the place is like, wow, this is unbelievable. This is this kid. This kid's up here playing with Stevie Ray Vaughan, you know, Luther's son. So we got up, and the minute they got up, we were like, what are we going to do, Stevie? It's like scuttlebutt. But I knew I could play all of these tunes note for note. And Stevie looks over at me, and we're playing scuttlebutt like in stereo, both guitars. People are like, oh, my God, you know? And he's just, after each song, he just reaches over and hugs me. It's like, I'm so proud of you, you know? And that stuck with me and still sticking with me. And from that point on, I spent a lot of time with Stevie. You know, he'd come pop in places I play, or if I was in town, he'd call me and say, hey, come, let's hang out, you know. And he used to talk to me just like a brother, not about the music, you know, about life, you know, and also as well show me some pointers on the guitar. I think that's definitely my biggest birthday and biggest memory of, you know, up there with a legend.

0: Don't let our true love run cold.
1: Stevie Ray Vaughan from his 1984 album titled Couldn't Stand the Weather. And we just heard a tune titled Cold Shot, a W.C. Clark composition. And W.C. Clark was a big influence on Stevie Ray. And W.C. was based out of Austin, Texas, when Stevie Ray was developing his chops and had the chance to bring W.C. Clark back on the road in recording. That was Cold Shot. In front of that, we heard Scuttlebutton. Wonderful story from Bernard Allison, and very generous of Stevie Ray and Double Trouble to stop by Bernard Allison's gig for his 16th birthday. I'm sure Luther pulled some strings to make that one happen for his son. 18 minutes past 10 o'clock. Earlier in the show, I told you we were going to celebrate the centennial of the birth of a wonderful singer from Philadelphia who spent his later years in Houston, Texas, working in the construction field because his gigs from the 50s began to dry up. But during the 1990s, he came back on the scene. His name? Jimmy T99 Nelson. We heard him sing the T99 Blues earlier in the show. I'm going to turn to two more tunes from him. This has members of the Roomful of Blues horn section in the studio with him. Let's see, one, two, three, four, four-piece horn section. And Clarence Holloman, who did a lot of recording with Bobby Bland for the Duke label in Houston, Texas, is on guitar here. And both of these tunes were written by Jimmy T99 Nelson. It's from a CD on Bullseye Blues called Rockin' and Shoutin' the Blues. Happy birthday, happy 100th birthday to Jimmy Nelson. Here he is on a tune titled The House of the Blues.

listening and dancing and letting your head down. Watching you from the bandstand when the blues is hot and slow. You're doing another slow drag just before you go. Your wife leading you to your car. I'm telling you right now, if you drive, you should.

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But you see, my wife, she's pregnant, and I'm gonna be by her side. Hot the dog.

0: All right, that was Jimmy T99 Nelson on a wonderful tune titled I'll Miss Show Business. Well, we miss you too, Jimmy T99 Nelson. He passed away way before his 100th birthday. He died July 29th, 2007. And that was taken from his Bullseye Blues CD, Rockin' and Shoutin' the Blues.
1: 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I'm Jack Ecker, filling in for Robert Barclay. Robert's still recovering from back surgery, and it'll be a long process as he relearns to walk. So while he's away, we're spinning some of The Duke's favorite programs, highlighting 41 years of The Duke Joint. The Duke is listening tonight as he continues his recovery, and he always enjoys hearing from listeners like you by email. I just got two messages. I got a message from Kelly Morgan. She said, "Hello, Robert and Jack. I'm really enjoying the show tonight. One of my favorite things is Robert's interviews, so it's very entertaining. Robert, did you do a dedication show when John Hammond died earlier this year? His catalog is huge. Another tribute would be awesome. I hope your recovery is in a rapid pace. Jack, thanks for keeping the blues going." Thank you for the message, Kelly. And just got a message from Pete from Saginaw. He says, "Hey, Jack and Robert, enjoying the music as usual. That was a cool interview clip of Bernard Allison recalling his surprise gig with Stevie Ray on his 16th birthday. Hey, also, I like Jack's phrase that he's been using while he's hosting the Duke Joint. Don't worry, the blues aren't going anywhere. You could trademark that, Jack. Consider that stolen." Actually, we should make Robert do it. I think he'll say it the best, to be honest with you. So, Robert, we're going to trademark that, okay? I hope you're listening.
2: Actually, when I first got divorced, I asked my 21-year-old niece if she thought I should sign up for the Grindr. And she explained to me that Tinder and Grindr are not the same thing.
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0: Well, I just noticed I heard from a listener listening from Puerto Iguazu, Argentina. Jeremy and Risa are listening online from way south in South America. I appreciate them taking the time, and they loved hearing the early Rolling Stone songs. In fact, I went to high school with Jeremy in suburban Los Angeles, and Jeremy writes back saying, I can think back to listening to those early Stones albums on my record player in my bedroom when we were in high school. I used to get the latest records, and my buddies would come over, often from the cross-country team. I was on the cross-country team, and we'd sit down and listen to Sgt. Pepper's Lonely Hearts Club Band, the early Stones albums, The Doors, that sort of thing. So I appreciate Jeremy dropping me a line and letting me know he's listening from Argentina. Let's return to another soundbite from Bruce Iglauer, the owner of the Alligator label. And he just published his book, Bitten by the Blues, The Story of Alligator Records. And it was a really fast read. It was a wonderful book. I don't know, fast. I mean, you know, fast read, you know, you can't put the book down. That's what I mean. And it's a wonderful book. It tells you about the history of the label, which it was from the 70s, 80s, 90s, 2000s. And 2010 up to recent times, he continues to own the label. Well, here he is telling me the story about how Albert Collins came to the Alligator label and how Bruce helped Albert form his band, the Icebreakers. This was taped at the 2006 Chicago Blues Festival.
4: Well, he came to Chicago, and he had a couple gigs, and so we... He liked keyboards. He liked organ. So we arranged one gig with Lonnie Brooks in the band and one gig with Jimmy Johnson in his band. And one of them was in Chicago. One of them was at Notre Dame University. And both were thrilling. And I began dreaming of recording Albert, who was a free agent at the time. I never recorded, at that point, a musician who wasn't from Chicago. But Albert seemed excited about it, but he wanted a lot of money by my standards. He wanted $1,000 up front. It was big money by Alligator standards. I had never given anybody more than a $500 advance at that time. I only had 12 records. $500 was a lot of money to me. But I swallowed hard and agreed to give Albert Collins $1,000. We hooked him up with a Chicago band that was being co-fronted by a singing drummer named Casey Jones and a singing bass player named Aaron Burton. They had their own group, and we brought Albert in to rehearse with them, and we arranged for him to play four nights with the group at the Wise Fools Pub, which was the biggest blues club on the north side at that time, the Fools and Kingston Mines down the street from it. And the band and Albert hit it off great. They really felt each other. And by the end of the weekend, they were in real tight communication. I cheated a little bit because I knew Albert liked sax players. I knew that from his earlier records. And so I called up A.C. Reed and asked him if he would drop by if he wasn't doing anything. And the night A.C. came by and I introduced him to Albert. Albert, who always invited anybody up to play, including some really bad musicians. Albert invited A.C. up to play. A.C. took his first solo. Excuse me. And Albert stepped down off the bandstand. I was at the front table having my ears blown off. As AC was playing and leaned over to me and said, "I want him on the record." Which worked out rather well. And he ended up, AC and Casey Jones ended up as two-thirds of the core of Albert's touring band, the Icebreakers. We cut that first album, Ice Picking, in 3 days in the studio. We rehearsed mostly at the Wise Fools, if I recall, and it went great. Everybody felt everybody. I brought Alan Batts in to play keyboards because he's a real strong local organ player. Chuck Smith came to play baritone with AC, so we had a little two sax section. And Albert's career with Alligator was launched.

0: From Albert Collins' first release on Alligator Records back in 1978, an album called Ice Pickin'. That was an instrumental titled Ice Pick. And in front of that, we heard him on a tune titled Too Tired, the old Johnny Guitar Watson tune from the 1950s, but Albert revived it in 1978. He, Johnny Clyde Copeland, and Johnny Guitar Watson were old Houston homeboys.
1: 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I'm Jack Ecker. Good evening. I'm filling in for Robert Barclay. Just a quick heads up, we're playing some of the Duke's favorite Juke Joint episodes. So any gigs that Robert mentions have already happened. So if you're hearing about a great show, unfortunately, we're several years too late. Unless you figure out some time travel, please let us know. We would like to go back in time and go to those events or any gigs or anything of the sort. So Robert's still recovering from his back surgery, and it will be a long process as he relearns to walk. So while he's away, we're spinning some of the Duke's favorite programs, highlighting 41 years of the Juke Joint. He's listening tonight, and he continues his recovery, and he's always enjoys hearing from listeners like you by email. Tonight's episode was originally recorded back in April 14th, 2019. 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
1: 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And that's coming up in 19 minutes, which is at 11 o'clock, until 2 a.m. here on WCMU.
0: Anyway, in a minute, I want to return to one more brief soundbite from Bruce Iglauer talking about one of Albert's key influences. Stick around. That's right. Thank you very much. And I thank you specifically earlier in the evening, based on your hometown, state, country, and province. I certainly do appreciate that, your support last Sunday night, in support of blues and soul music on your Sunday nights, The Juke Joint. Here's a brief soundbite from my interview with Bruce Iglauer. We were talking about Albert Collins and who one of his key influences was.
3: There's no doubt in my mind that Gatemouth Brown was the biggest influence on Albert Collins. Gatemouth was a huge star when Albert was coming up in the early 50s. Gatemouth took the T-Bone Walker style and basically put it into overdrive. He speeded it up. He rocked it up. Gatemouth is a hugely influential guitar player. Lonnie Brooks told me that when he was coming up in Port Arthur, Texas, that if you couldn't play Gatemouth's Okie Dokie Stomp, basically you weren't considered to be a guitar player. Mm-hmm. Just like you had to play Hideaway in Chicago, Freddie King's song, you had to play Okie Dokie Stomp in Texas.

And that was a key influence on Albert Collins. That was Clarence Gatemouth Brown from his Peacock recordings of the 1950s, both of them from 1954 on that particular pair of tunes. We opened up with his classic instrumental Okie Dokie Stomp, and we concluded with Midnight Hour, Clarence Gatemouth Brown. Well, I got time for one more number. I want to debut a new CD from a band clearly influenced by Booker T and the MGs. This is the Soul Message Band. These are working musicians in Chicago. Many of them have recorded for the Delmark label, and this new release is on Delmark. It's called the Soul Message Band, Soulful Days. And the band features a whole lot of session artists who have appeared on many Alligator, or rather many Delmark releases. Chris Foreman's on the organ. Greg Ward is on alto sax. Jeff Bradfield is on tenor. Lee Rothenberg is on guitar. And Greg Rockingham is on drums. This just came out. Soulful Days is the name of the release. And this is like almost a 9-minute tune. And it's tip of the hat to Charles Erlin. It's called Sir Charles.

0: New from the Soul Message Band, their CD in Delmark, Soulful Days is what it's called, and we just heard a tune titled Sir Charles.
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0: Well, that about wraps up the show. I want to thank several listeners that sent me notes late in the show. And this is Gary and on the Old Mission Peninsula.
1: Britain ended its participation in the transatlantic slave trade in 1807, but the wealth it created and the colonies that blanketed the earth remained inextricable and helped build modern Britain. A huge new database reveals the businesses, families, and monarchs enriched by slavery, and it's forcing a reckoning in the UK that's long overdue. That's on the next On Point.
2: 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Taking a look at the temperatures at the moment, it's 55 in the Tri-Cities, 52 in Mount Pleasant, 57 in Big Rapids, 52 in Oscoda, 55 in Gaylord and Cadillac, 52 in Traverse City, 59 in Petoskey, 52 in Alpena, 59 on Mackinac Island, and 54 in the Sioux, and 12 Celsius.
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And we're going to honor that. I'm going to play stuff, maybe a track from the Great Quartet, and then into the latter period group with his wife Alice Coltrane at the piano and Rashid Ali on drums and people like that. So that's our feature tonight. So stick around for that. I'm going to start things off tonight with a track from a group called the Lounge Lizards. Bought this record back in 1980. John Lurie is featured on saxophone. Arto Lindsay is on it on guitar. Kind of an interesting album, but I wanted to spin the track Harlem Nocturne from it. It's a really nice version of it. Great song that used to, I think it was popular with the Johnny Otis radio program that was broadcast, believe in the maybe 40s. It might even been a little earlier than that. And it was kind of a legendary tune that was frequently played on the Johnny Otis show. This is a remake of it. It's called Harlem Nocturne, a really great cut. I'm going to follow it with a nice cut from Bill Barron, Lounge Lizards.

Hello and welcome to another night of Destination Out. Mike Johnston with you from now until 2 a.m. tonight on Destination Out. We did the fundraiser last week. I'd like to thank everybody that contributed again to the program. I really appreciate it. And I spent a lot of Coltrane last week, but I'm going to continue along those lines this week. But I'm going to play some later period Coltrane as my feature later on. This September 23rd would have been his 100th birthday.

Not sure why I'm not hearing any sound there. Let me try this. Okay, there it is. Great. Let me start it over again. Apologize for that. Button wasn't pushed on the console here. Okay, here we go. Harlem Nocturne, Lounge Lizards.

piece titled Passion from Yusuf Lateef from one of his very early albums titled Before Dawn that came out on the Verve label. And it was the only album he put out on Verve. Very, very difficult to find an original pressing of that. They didn't print too many, I don't think. Yusuf on tenor, Curtis Fuller, trombone, Hugh Lawson, piano, Ernie Farrow, bass, and Lewis Hayes, drums, all Detroiters. Really great album. Before Dawn, Yusuf Lateef. And then before that, Bill Barron with Booker Ervin. Album called The Hotline, 1962. Really great record. Originally, the original versions were only in mono, and they didn't print too many of them, and then they reissued it in the late 70s. It was actually recorded in stereo, and they reissued the stereo version. That's what I played that from. There's LP. Even that's pretty obscure. Great album. Bill Barron on tenor. Booker Ervin on tenor. A couple of great players. Larry Ridley bass. Kenny Barron at the piano, who is brother of Bill Barron. And a very young Andrew Cyril on drums, probably about 22, 23 years old when this was recorded. And remarkably, Andrew Cyril is still around. He's got to be around 87 years old now, but an incredible amount of recordings that he's been a part of. We opened it up with Harlem Nocturne from the Lounge Lizards. That was sounding pretty good. 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A reminder that we're going to check out Feature John Coltrane tonight, so stick around for that. Up next, we're going to hear from the George Adams, Danny Richmond Quintet. Nice album called Gentleman's Agreement from the early 80s. And this has Jimmy Nepper on trombone, Hugh Lawson at the piano, who was on the Yusuf song we just heard, and Danny Richmond on drums, and Mike Richmond on bass, I don't believe related to Danny. And we're going to hear a tune titled Symphony for Five.

Music from Dennis Gonzalez Inspiration Band on the Dognim label. River Nile Suite is the name of the recording. Cool lineup with Dennis on trumpet along with Sabir Mateen on saxophone, Roy Campbell on trumpet, Henry Grimes bass, and Michael Thompson on drums. And we heard The Nile Runs Through New York. That was the name of the track. And that was, I think, from early 2000s. George Adams, Danny Richmond Quintet, Gentleman's Agreement before that. And that was from 1983, Symphony for Five. 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And I got a couple tracks here. Take us up to the top of the hour. And then we're going to feature John Coltrane again tonight. So stick around for that. Up next, a 97 recording from the Steve Lacy Trio. Really nice band here with Lacy on soprano, Jean-Jacques Avenel bass, and John Betch on drums. And we're going to hear a track titled The Rent.

0: Don Pullen from the African Brazilian Connection Ode to Life album, recorded shortly after Don Adams passed away. George Adams, I mean, not Don. Don Adams was Get Smart, I think. All the Adams. Anyway, that was El Matador, really cool track. And Steve Lacy, The Rent, before that. Jean-Jacques Avenol, bass, John Betch, drums. You're listening to Destination Out. I'll be back in a minute here.
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6: Recent studies suggest that when parents monitor their kids' digital lives, it lowers the child's chances of social media addiction. 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
8: American farms rely heavily on immigrant labor, yet they have mostly been spared from President Trump's aggressive immigration crackdown. 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
10: Britain ended its participation in the transatlantic slave trade in 1807, but the wealth it created and the colonies that blanketed the earth remained inextricable and helped build modern Britain. A huge new database reveals the businesses, families, and monarchs enriched by slavery, and it's forcing a reckoning in the UK that's long overdue. That's on the next On Point.
0: Weather forecast for tonight for the entire listening area. Mostly clear for mid-Michigan, partly cloudy up north. Temperatures around 40 degrees. Monday's outlook, mostly sunny for the entire listening area. High in the low to upper 70s. Tuesday's outlook, sunny. Highs in the low to upper 70s. 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Okay, I'm going to turn now to our feature tonight, John Coltrane.

recordings from kind of later in his career. I thought I'd start out with a track. I'm not really trying to, you know, there's some cuts like India and pieces like that that I've played tons through the years on my program. So I tried to grab a couple of things that I haven't spun a lot. And then I think I'm going to spin a pretty long track from the Concert in Japan recording, which I don't play often because the tunes are so long. But we're celebrating Coltrane's 100th birthday. Happened this past September 23rd. And Coltrane, I don't know, I got an email from a listener earlier, said that, he just read an article where somebody was kind of dissing Coltrane's later recordings. And I thought that was kind of in the past, but I guess that never ends or whatever. But anyway, Coltrane, one of those musicians that just kept developing, kept moving forward, and never really looked back. And when he passed away in 1967, seemed like a huge void was left behind that didn't get filled in the same way that things were happening while he was alive. And I thought, I haven't played much from the album Meditations. I really like the record, but I haven't spun too many tracks from it through the years. So I thought I'd get something from that. Really cool record when he started to sort of combine his early ensemble with the late ensemble. So we have Coltrane and Pharoah Sanders, both on saxophones, McCoy Tyner at the piano, Jimmy Garrison bass, and both Elvin Jones and Rashid Ali on drums. And this was recorded in 65 in November. So he died in 67, Coltrane. And I thought I'd play a track from this titled Compassion to start things off. John Coltrane.

John Coltrane from the album Expression. That was the title track. Coltrane with Alice Coltrane, his wife. Piano, Jimmy Garrison, bass, Rashid Ali on drums. That was late period recording of Coltrane. Great album. Almost every cut on there is pretty stunning. And we heard Compassion from the album Meditations. Kind of the in-between album, in between his famous quartet and then moving into the final band that he played with Pharaoh and Alice and Rashid Ali. 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We're featuring John Coltrane tonight, honoring his 100th birthday, would have been September 23rd, and playing tracks from the last couple years of his life tonight. Next up, though, I want to just kind of mix this in just for just something. I think it'll work, a little bit of variety, but and then we'll be back to a really long cut with Coltrane with recorded live in Japan. But this is a solo track from McCoy Tyner, recorded in 1972 from an album titled Echoes of a Friend, album dedicated to the memory of John Coltrane and his time playing music with him. And I'm going to play some of his compositions, McCoy's, and then some of Coltrane's. And I want to spin this track here that was a Coltrane piece titled The Promise. This originally appeared on the Live in Birdland album.

McCoy Tyner solo piano album. That was a track titled The Promise, recorded in 1972. I think it was his second album when he got on the Prestige Milestone label in the 70s. Really great record. And that was a Coltrane composition. Again, the original version of it, I believe, is on Live at Birdland, Coltrane. McCoy's on that cut as well. 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And I'm going to spin most of a track here from Live in Japan, Coltrane, a concert from 1966 with Coltrane, Pharoah Sanders, Alice Coltrane, Jimmy Garrison, and Rashid Ali. And we're going to hear a version of Afro Blue.

0: Music from John Coltrane, live in Japan, 1966, with Pharoah Sanders, his wife Alice Coltrane at the piano, Jimmy Garrison, and Rashid Ali. I'll be back in a minute.
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0: Okay, back here in the studio. Actually, I got something else I need to spin here.
6: Recent studies suggest that when parents monitor their kids' digital lives, it lowers the child's chances of social media addiction. An effective approach is setting boundaries on screen time for the whole family and having open conversations.
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0: Okay, moving into the final hour of the program. Hope you enjoyed the John Coltrane feature tonight. Spun tracks from the late period of Coltrane's life, 65, 6, and 7. And something from Meditations there, track from Expression, and a track from the Live in Japan concert. Up next, we're going to turn to the band Amalgam, 1974 record. Cool band with Trevor Watts on alto, John Stevens drums, Kent Carter and Lindsey Cooper bass, Keith Tippett piano, Terry Quay on congas. Track titled When Is Now.

Music from Keith Tippett's band Mugician. That was Paul Rogers on bass, Tony Levin drums, Paul DeMaul on saxophone, Keith Tippett at the piano. Piece titled Second Verse from the CD release Poem About the Hero. Before that, we heard from the band Amalgam and their album Innovation, 1974. And a track titled When Is Now. 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Up next, we're going to hear Miriam Brown album Passion Flower. This is like a late 70s recording. Stanley Cowell at the piano, Miriam Brown, Reggie Workman bass, Roy Haynes drums. They play a lot of Billy Strayhorn tracks. This one's Smada.

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That's a track titled Dominant Fang, recorded for the Clean Feed label. And that was back 2004. Opened that up with Marion Brown from his album Passion Flower. 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Going to end it with a couple of Yusef Lateef cuts tonight from the album Before Dawn.

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5: Hello and welcome to Newsday on the BBC World Service with Rob Young and Krupa Party. Today we hear from the front line in Yemen, where Houthi fighters have advanced along the Red Sea coast, threatening shipping routes and are now closing in on the city of Taiz. We have a special BBC report from there.
6: The drone? Whose drone is it, though? Is this a Houthi drone or a government drone? Should we come down? Spread out.
7: Go.
5: In the UK, counter-terrorism police have arrested five men near an Air Force base used by the US military since March to launch attacks against Iran. The police are investigating possible explosives.
8: And the Republic of Ireland head coach says his players raised awareness worldwide after they chose not to engage in pre-match formalities with Israel. We'll have more on that and all the latest after the world news.
9: BBC News with Emily Thomas. More than 2,000 police officers have been deployed to quell violent protests at a university campus in Punjab in northwestern India. Demonstrations began on Saturday after unproven claims circulated on social media that a female student had been raped at a hostel near the private Lovely Professional University in Fachwara. Classes have been suspended for 10 days. Azadeh Mashiri reports.
10: Reports of the alleged rape in Fagwara began circulating on social media last week, and students claim no action was taken by the university. In response, they stormed university property over the weekend, lit fires, clashed with police, and blocked a major highway. Classes have now been suspended for 10 days. Lovely Professional University, one of Punjab's largest private universities, has claimed the allegations are a false narrative designed to tarnish its reputation.
9: In Britain, five men remain in custody on suspicion of explosive and terrorism offences after a major incident near a Royal Air Force base used by the US military since March to launch attacks against Iran. President Trump said the men had planned to cause significant damage. Nick Johnson has more details.
11: Residents from more than 80 houses in the nearby village of Welford had to leave their homes in the early hours of yesterday morning after a major incident was declared. At a press conference last night, Gloucestershire Police said its officers had arrested five men. The case is now being handled by counter-terrorism officers. The investigation is said to be in its early stages. Gloucestershire's temporary chief constable, Maggie Blythe, said the matter was now contained, but that a cordon around the village would be in place for some time.
9: The US ambassador to Beijing says President Trump offered to sell weapons to China during discussions with President Xi Jinping about US arms sales to Taiwan. David Perdue said Mr. Trump had downplayed weapon sales to Taiwan as one of many deals that the US makes around the world. China opposes weapon sales to Taiwan. In Yemen, fighting is intensifying around the city of Taiz, where government forces, supported by a Saudi-led coalition, are trying to halt a new advance by Iranian-backed Houthi fighters. On Sunday, the Houthis said seven people had been killed in a strike on a market. Nawal Al-Makhafi reports from Yemen.
12: Taiz sits at a vital intersection between Houthi-controlled territory in northern Yemen and government-held areas in the south. Contacts on the Houthi side

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0: Simon Watts with the story of the 1932 Kinder Scout mass trespass, an act of defiance by people from Manchester, which helped to shape the rights of British people to roam in open areas as enshrined in the National Parks and Access to the Countryside Act of 1949. So it seems we have Manchester to thank for many things. That's it from this edition of the History Hour. There'll be more next week, of course, so join us again then if you can. For now, though, this is Max Pearson from all of us here. Thanks for listening. Goodbye.
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1: And you're listening to member-supported WCMU, your home for news, culture, and, well, stories that matter. It's what we're all about. I'm Tina Sawyer. Happy Monday. Welcome back to it. Today is Family and Community Day, by the way, September 28th. It's also Fish Tank Floor Show Night, so I guess if you have a fish tank, light it up. It's also Ask a Stupid Question Day, which I think all questions are not stupid. They're very good. That's how we learn, right? Anyway, there's a lot more going on today. We'll break that down in a little bit. Here's what's coming up in about 15 minutes. California health officials are on the lookout for new measles cases after someone with a vaccine-preventable disease rode a passenger train and buses through six counties. We'll talk about that coming up in about 15 minutes.
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1: 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Beautiful day on tap, sunshine today, some early morning patchy fog for Northern Lower and UP, or it should be for the Northern Lower and UP. Highs in the low to mid-70s today and 21 Celsius. So even though it's fall, summer's still kind of hanging on. 46 this morning, though, in Mount Pleasant. 46 in Traverse City at 544.
3: Good morning, I'm Steve Inskeep. Why should you care about the hair of a bear? As a question, that's fair. The answer is about how bear hairs compare. A researcher in England is studying fur from a 120-year-old taxidermy bear named Boris. He's looking at how hair differs along a bear's body, which could make it easier to identify animals during poaching investigations. When he has results to share what he's learned, he'll declare from this bear hair affair. It's Morning Edition.
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5: 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I'm Leila Fadel in New York City.
3: And I'm Steve Inskeep in Washington, D.C. When parents monitor what their kids do online, the kids are less likely to experience the downsides of social media and too much screen time. That's according to research showing benefits to parents setting boundaries. NPR's Ritu Chatterjee reports.
6: Elizabeth Hoover is the mother of two teenage daughters aged 15 and 17. She recently retired from her job as the chief technology officer at Alexandria City Public Schools in Virginia. She says she's always set boundaries around screen time.
7: Even before they got their personal devices, we used tools to monitor screen time.
6: That was when the girls shared a family iPad. Then in middle school, they got their own smartphones.
7: My oldest daughter got it in seventh grade, and then the younger one, much to my older daughter's dismay, got it in sixth grade.
6: But they had clear rules about how they use their phones.
7: They could not download an app without my permission. There were specific time restraints around different apps. They did not have Instagram and they did not have Snapchat.
6: Hoover says her family also has rules around when to have screen time.
7: No devices at the dinner table, bedtime, you know, turning in the phones.
6: And research shows that those rules protect kids in a number of ways, says pediatrician Dr. Jason Nagata.
8: Limiting phone and social media use at nighttime, sort of as a household rule, has been linked with lower social media addiction scores in the children, lower overall social media time.
6: Nagata is at the University of California, San Francisco, and is a leading researcher of kids' online behaviors.
8: If you're not on your phone late at night, then you have less use, there's less kind of addictive or problematic use, and then you may be less likely to be cyberbullied or engage in cyberbullying.
6: Reducing nighttime use also protects sleep, which is critical for mental health and brain development. But, Nagata says, monitoring kids' online habits isn't just about setting boundaries. It also involves
8: asking about their children's online experiences, being curious about content.
9: I always have to remind myself, I have a 17-year-old and 12-year-old. Be curious, don't be furious.
6: Sunny Shun Liu is the research director at the Stanford Social Media Lab. She suggests parents ask their kids open-minded questions about what they're doing online.
9: What's this? Why this app is so interesting? Why show me about that? I think that's it's really keep the communication open.
6: And the communication should go both ways. If you see something funny online, she says, share it with your kids. If they're playing an online game, maybe join them.
9: I think that's the best way to really build parent and kids cohesion and relationships and trust that way.
6: That's the approach Elizabeth Hoover used with her daughters.
7: Early on in third, fourth grade, I started to establish a dialogue about their digital life.
6: About issues like cyberbullying, online scams, Instagram filters.
7: I tell parents to start early, talk often, listen intently.
6: It's something she practices even today. Ritu Chatterjee, NPR News.
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0: The president of Iran says his country is still ready to follow through with a proposed 7-day plan it presented to the U.S. It's aimed at reopening the Strait of Hormuz. NPR's Hadil Alshelchi reports President Trump rejected the proposal on Saturday.
1: In an interview with CBS's Face the Nation that aired on Sunday, Masoud Pezeshkian said that after the 7-day milestone and once mutual blockades are lifted, Iran was willing to sit down for broader talks to formally end military conflict and address its nuclear program. In the interview, Pezeshkian said that Iran does not seek to develop nuclear weapons and defended its civilian nuclear program. Pezeshkian also addressed the lack of public appearances by the new supreme leader following U.S.-Israeli strikes that killed his father. The Iranian president said he had met the new leader twice and that he was healthy. President Trump said on Saturday that he rejected Iran's 7-day proposal, but that he was still open to negotiating. Hadil Alshalchi, NPR News, Istanbul.
0: UK officials say they foiled a suspected terror plot near an air base in western England. The U.S. uses the base to launch attacks on Iran. Police responded to a phone call in the middle of the night and intercepted several vehicles close to the base. 5 men have been arrested. Maggie Blythe is acting chief constable for the Gloucestershire Constabulary.
2: Again, can't go into details, but I can give reassurance that we believe the matter to be contained. And as a set of agencies working together across Gloucestershire, we're gathering and responding to local intelligence all the time.
0: President Trump claimed the suspects were under investigation and were looking to do damage. UK authorities have not confirmed this. China and the U.S. have released a list of imports they will reduce tariffs on that are worth $30 billion in each direction. NPR's Jennifer Pack reports from Beijing. This follows last week's U.S. visit between President Trump and Chinese President Xi.
3: President Trump has been imposing rounds of tariffs on Chinese exports in his first and now second term. China retaliated in kind, often targeting Trump's voting base, American farmers. Now they get some reprieve. China's Commerce Ministry says it will lower tariffs on U.S. agricultural products like beef, chicken, almonds, and also on American medical equipment and coal. In exchange, the White House says it will reduce tariffs on Chinese baby products, toys, and decorations, which, if implemented in time, American consumers could see some holiday savings. Jennifer Pack, NPR News, Beijing.
0: Over the weekend, President Trump said he is relaxing new fuel economy standards for cars that'll take effect today. Relaxing the rules could mean that cars won't go as far on a single gallon of gas. This comes as AAA reports it costs $4.48 on average now for a gallon of regular gas. 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
4: I'm Tina Sawyer with WCMU News. Good morning. A Michigan congresswoman visited an early childhood education center in Genesee County recently, advocating to make it easier to be a child care provider in the U.S. As Russ McNamara reports, a bill is ready and waiting.
5: The Child Care Modernization Act passed committee in early summer, and it hasn't moved. Now the U.S. House is likely in recess until after the November elections. Representative Kristen McDonnell-Rivett is hopeful it'll get passed then.
6: Well, it's got bipartisan support. I think that lame duck can get a little wild, but I certainly would like to see that happen.
5: The bill wouldn't outright provide funding to child care providers, but it would lessen some of the bureaucracy and paperwork for them. I'm Russ McNamara.
4: Farmers already pinched by high production costs are now contending with record high diesel prices right as many begin their fall harvest. Diesel hit an average of $6.68 a gallon in the Midwest as of September 21st, according to the U.S. Energy Information Administration. Michael Langemeyer, a professor of agriculture economics at Purdue University, says farmers are already contending with higher prices for equipment and fertilizer.
7: This would be a huge crisis if we hadn't seen the increase in crop prices we've seen recently. That's helping. It's not curing the high input cost problem.
4: Farmers say the only silver lining is that both corn and soybean prices are up, according to the U.S. Department of Agriculture. Bipartisan bills heard in a Michigan House committee this week could lead to more big changes for auto insurance in the state. Colin Jackson has more.
8: 6 years ago, a law change took effect that let most Michiganders choose lower levels of personal injury protection coverage in case of a vehicle accident. The new bills would again lower that minimum required option from $250,000 of coverage for most drivers to $50,000. Republican State Representative
9: Representative Mike Harris chairs the House Insurance Committee. He says auto insurance is so expensive partly because it's treated as a stand-in for health insurance without the discounts health insurance plans negotiate.
10: I don't care if you're in a car or you fall off your roof.

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1: And you're listening to Morning Edition on WCMU. Welcome back to the Work Week. I'm Tina Sawyer. Happy to have you along on this fine Monday. Got some sunshine on the way today, although some patchy fog this morning, so be careful on your commute. 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Here's what's happening with the BBC.
2: Good morning, I'm Letizia Sala at the BBC. Violent protests over an alleged rape at a university campus in the state of Punjab in northwestern India have been quelled after more than 2,000 police officers were deployed. Classes have been suspended for 10 days. The BBC's Azadeh Moshiri.
3: Lovely Professional University, one of Punjab's largest private universities, has claimed the allegations are a false narrative designed to tarnish its reputation. The protests come after a string of sexual assaults have made headlines here in India. Police say they are continuing to investigate the claims in this case.
2: Ethiopia's army chief has accused Eritrea and Sudan of backing armed rebel groups in northern regions of his country. Birhanujula's remarks are his first since a sharp escalation of fighting last week in northern Ethiopia's Tigray region. Thomas Mukwana.
4: Field Marshal Birhanujula's comments follow reports of a telecommunications and financial blockade of Ethiopia's northern Tigray region as a battle for strategic towns continues following an escalation of hostilities last week. Drone and ground fighting is believed to be continuing, raising concerns about the safety of civilians.
2: And Ukrainian officials in the northeastern city of Kharkiv say 22 people have been injured in a Russian-guided bomb strike on an apartment block. There have also been a number of attacks on Ukraine's capital, Kyiv. Meanwhile, in Russia, there are reports that Ukrainian drones have hit more oil facilities in the southern region of Krasnodar. I'm Klitsia Sala at the BBC in London.
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5: Good morning, I'm Leila Faldin. For more than 70 years, the Canadian province of Alberta has been proudly rat-free. The surrounding mountain ranges and forests serve as a natural barrier. Now, rat-free doesn't literally mean no rats, just that the rats there aren't allowed to, quote, establish themselves. A rat patrol hunts visitors. The town of Bowdoin found a dead rat last week and asked people to report any rat sightings. Wouldn't a call for tattlers create one more rat? It's Morning Edition.
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1: And this is Morning Edition on WCMU on a Monday, September 28th. With Steve Inskeep and Leila Fadel, I'm Tina Sawyer. Good morning. Absentee ballots started going out to Michigan voters on Thursday. And after several new voting laws took effect in 2024, many still might not be up to date on some of the rule changes. So to clear up any confusion, I spoke recently with Midland's election director, Anne Minari, and she started the conversation by explaining the differences between voting methods.
7: So, yeah, we do have quite a few changes to Michigan law since 2022, that really most of them went into effect in 2024. Those were the early voting and also the permanent AV process. So literally now, if you are a resident of Michigan, you can reach out to your local clerk either by contacting them directly or going online, and you can actually go on there and you can request to receive an absentee ballot for every single election that you are eligible to vote in.
1: Okay.
7: So you don't actually have to fill out an application to vote anymore. Simply fill out one application, let your clerk know you want to be on the permanent ballot list, and you get a ballot for every election delivered to your home address. So that is one of the changes that happened from Proposal 22-2.
1: So for those who prefer voting from home, let's say with the absentee ballot, what is the deadline for the offices to receive those ballots for them to count?
7: Well, the ballot actually has to be received by the local clerk, and that could either be your city or township clerk, by 8 p.m. on election night. So it either has to be in the drop boxes by 8 p.m. or delivered directly to the clerk by 8 p.m.
1: I see.
7: Now, the one caveat we do have in Michigan as well is that if you were to receive an absentee ballot in the mail, you could take that to your local precinct on election day or to early voting, and you could actually vote that ballot right there that day. We have that option as well.
1: Okay.
7: So if you were to get a ballot in the mail and you decided that you were close to an early voting site and you wanted to put your ballot to the tabulator yourself, mm-hmm. you certainly could go into one of those early voting sites with your absentee ballot completely filled out, and you could vote that ballot right there on that day.
1: We hear of postal delays, right? So if it's getting close to Election Day and someone still has the absentee ballot at their house, what should they do instead of just putting it in the mailbox? Is it that same scenario as you were mentioning there? They can just take it down?
7: Yep. Highly recommend that if you get an absentee ballot in the mail, that you utilize the clerk's drop boxes. So every city and township have drop boxes available for voters that are open and available and also video monitored 24/7. So up until 8 p.m. on election night, you can take your absentee ballot to any of those drop boxes and drop it right in person. You can also go to your local clerk's office and take that ballot in if you wish, or you can put it in to the postal service. Now, we've been hearing a lot of things about, you know, absentee ballots in the mail. And to be honest with you, I know that there's been a ruling that there will be no changes to absentee balloting at this time. But we all know that things change. So I'm highly recommending people utilize those drop boxes and early voting just to make sure that your ballot gets where it should be for your vote to count on election day. Say you got an absentee ballot and you sent it in, and perhaps the individual that you voted for dropped out of the race.
1: Sure.
7: You know, a week or two before the election. That happened in August. So people have an absentee ballot they've already sent in, but their candidate no longer is a viable candidate. Depending upon when you discover that, you should contact your clerk immediately to see whether or not you can get a new absentee ballot. As long as that ballot has not been processed through the AV counting board, you would be able to get another ballot. So that's why it's really important to keep in contact with your local clerk if you have questions about that, because they're the ones that are going to be able to tell you at what stage your ballot is.
1: That was Midland's election director, Ann Minari, speaking with me, Tina Sawyer, from WCMU. And this is Morning Edition on WCMU. A look ahead, President Trump has rejected the latest Iranian proposal to end the conflict. Meanwhile, France is sending military support to Saudi Arabia in its war against Iranian-backed militants. That story coming up 15 minutes away.
0: Britain ended its participation in the transatlantic slave trade in 1807, but the wealth it created and the colonies that blanketed the earth remained inextricable and helped build modern Britain. A huge new database reveals the businesses, families, and monarchs enriched by slavery, and it's forcing a reckoning in the UK that's long overdue. That's on the next On Point.
1: And On Point is at 10 this morning, right here on WCMU. Community funded, simple idea. 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It's 6:51.
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10: From Marketplace, I'm Nancy Marshall-Genzer, in for Kimberly Adams. The U.S. and China are each lowering tariffs on about $30 billion worth of imported products. The moves follow President Trump and Chinese President Xi's summit in Washington last week. Marketplace's Henry Epp has more on which goods are on the list.
11: The U.S. list is mostly made up of consumer products, toys, high chairs, sports equipment, table linens, and microwaves from China, to name a few, will all see lower import taxes. China's list, meanwhile, is heavy on agricultural products from the U.S., including corn, wheat, barley, tobacco, and rice. Not on the list, though, are soybeans. American soybeans have historically been a major export to China, but dropped significantly last year. China has separately committed to buying 25 million tons of soybeans annually from the U.S. and has begun ramping up those purchases. These moves come as the U.S. and China also agreed to extend what the countries are calling a trade truce, which was set to expire in November. They've now extended that truce to early January. I'm Henry Epp for Marketplace.
10: Tomorrow, the Labor Department will report on how many job openings were posted in August. Those vacancies can give us a sense of where labor demand is strongest right now. So Marketplace's Justin Ho looked into the types of jobs employers are trying to fill.
12: Early in the year, employers were not posting that many open positions.
13: But over these past few months, you're actually starting to see job openings growth pick up.
12: That's Nicole Servi, an economist at Wells Fargo. She says that new growth is being fueled by the goods-producing side of the economy.
13: Retail trade, wholesale trade, construction, manufacturing.
12: Servi says those sectors were not doing much hiring last year because tariffs caused demand for goods to slow down. But this year, trade policy is a little more certain.
13: I think a lot of those firms have some pent-up demand for labor, and they're trying to right-size here in 2026.
12: Servi says demand for AI infrastructure is also fueling job openings, especially in construction and manufacturing. Kathy Bosjancic, chief economist at Nationwide, says that demand is pushing up wages, too.
14: Particularly if I'm looking at construction workers, you've actually seen an increase or an acceleration in their average hourly earnings.
12: But Bosjancic says demand for labor on the services side of the economy has not been so strong. So wage growth has been weaker there, too.
14: If I looked at the end of 2025, average hourly earnings in the service sector were 3.7%, and now it's slowed to 2.9%.
12: Still, Bosjancic says the strength we're seeing on the goods side is supporting consumer spending overall, and she expects that economic growth will pick up in the third quarter. I'm Justin Ho for Marketplace.
10: Let's do the numbers. The Dow, S&P, and NASDAQ futures are all down in the 0.5% to 1% range. The Dow future down 260 points.
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10: Only 27% of the public trusts the federal government. That's according to a new survey from the Partnership for Public Service. But is this level of public distrust new or part of a broader trend over the past several years? And does this distrust extend to federal employees? Joining us to discuss the study's findings is Max Steyer. He's president and CEO of the Partnership for Public Service. Max, welcome.
15: Thank you so much. Great to be here.
10: So what's going on here, Max? Why is there so little trust in government?
15: You asked the question, is this new? And the answer is it's not new. And I think you highlighted the important point that you've seen a decline in trust of all institutions. It is particularly troubling, though, when you talk about our government, because it is a fundamental part of our democracy.
10: And your report also says that this crisis of confidence has been exacerbated by what the report calls haphazard actions by the Trump administration. Can you give me some examples of this? Are you talking about cutbacks by DOGE?
15: So unlike trust in the federal government, the public actually has an increased positive view about the federal workforce itself. So we saw a 10-point jump in the positive views of civil servants, a 10-point jump in the perspective that civil servants, federal workers are working for people like me, and 3/4 of Americans saying they actually want a nonpartisan professional civil service. So I think we're seeing an example of loss aversion. Americans are experiencing the loss of capability from our government that they assumed would always be there and that isn't, and that shows itself across the country, from whether it's fires that are occurring and not being responded to in the same way, or the measles outbreaks, or food-borne illnesses. And I think this is going to accelerate as Americans lose things that they want and need from our government. I'm hopeful that this will be a historic civic lesson about why they need to care about what happens to our government and to ensure that future leaders are actually investing in the capability of government rather than tearing it down.
10: That's so interesting. So people are beginning to value federal workers a little more if they're not there to help. But also, when people were asked about particular interactions they had with federal workers, like applying for a passport or benefits, they're more positive. So their interactions make them feel more positive about the federal government, even though their overall view of government is negative?
15: Yes, I think when you put a face on the federal workforce, when you actually share specific examples of people doing the public's work, then attitudes get a lot better. I think part of what we're seeing in terms of the overall view of the federal government is that when you talk about the federal government, people aren't thinking about those civil servants who may be a neighbor solving a real problem for them. They're thinking about bickering politicians in Washington. And that cohort is not something that is popular with pretty much anyone.
10: Max Steyer, president and CEO of the Partnership for Public Service, thank you so much for joining us.
15: Tremendous to talk to you.
10: And this is APM.
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1: 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That's 4 minutes away. 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
20: Good morning. President Trump rejected Iran's proposal to stop the war with the U.S. The idea was to resume a truce. Trump says Iran is losing badly, though oil prices remain elevated. It's Morning Edition from NPR News. Flood warnings are still in place along the New Jersey coast. Some towns had waist-deep water during a weekend nor'easter. I'm Leila Faudin.
21: And I'm Steve Inskeep. The storm is weakening now, but thousands of homes are without power. Also, Durham, North Carolina sends mental health workers, not police, to some 911 calls. How successful is that? And Kentucky's Andy Beshear applies biblical lessons to governing. It's Monday, September 28th. This day in 1941, Ted Williams became the last major league player to bat 400 for a season. The news is next.
22: Live from NPR News in Washington, I'm Corva Coleman. Authorities in the UK say they have foiled a suspected terror plot. A group of men were arrested near an airbase the U.S. has used for attacks on Iran. NPR's Lauren Frayer explains what happened.
23: A farmer who lives nearby called police in the middle of the night to say she noticed three suspicious vans with masked men. Police intercepted the vehicles, arrested five men on suspicion, they say, of explosives and terrorism offenses. Police say an Iran link is just one of the possibilities they're investigating. The government here has also accused Russia of plotting attacks on British soil. But this past summer,

0: Iran did threaten British bases.
1: NPR's Lauren Freyer reporting. Israeli Prime Minister Benjamin Netanyahu secretly traveled to Abu Dhabi this weekend to meet with the leader of the United Arab Emirates. That's according to a person briefed on the matter. NPR's Daniel Estrin reports from Tel Aviv.
2: The person was not authorized to speak publicly and did not say what came out of Netanyahu's meeting with UAE leader Mohammed bin Zayed. The United Arab Emirates has not commented on the matter. This comes after first Haaretz newspaper in Israel and then the New York Times reported that shortly before the October 7th attacks in 2023, the Emirati leader had warned Netanyahu that Hamas was planning an attack. NPR has not independently confirmed the reporting, and Netanyahu's office denies it. The October 7th attacks and the question of accountability for the Israeli security failure are a leading topic as Netanyahu seeks re-election next month. Daniel Estrin, NPR News, Tel Aviv.
1: President Trump is refusing to send hundreds of millions of dollars to the places Congress says it has to go. The move is called a pocket rescission. The federal government's nonpartisan watchdog, the Government Accountability Office, says the president's maneuver is illegal. NPR's Eric McDaniel reports.
3: Each year, Congress passes laws which allocate money to the federal government's various programs and agencies. That is their constitutional responsibility, the power of the purse. Now, the executive branch is unilaterally withholding money owed to programs the president opposes. That's $560 million to programs that provide services to refugees and other immigrants, according to a memo from the White House. Also, $15 million to a Justice Department team tasked with preventing and resolving racial tensions. That's $70 million to programs providing grants and fellowships to support institutions bringing foreign students and faculty to the U.S., and tens of millions more to initiatives that touch on climate change or racial and gender minority work. Eric McDaniel, NPR News in Washington.
1: The White House started airing a new ad this weekend featuring President Trump. In it, he asks people to join him in his fight to expel warmongers from the government. The ad says it was paid for by the U.S. government. Critics say this appears to violate federal law. This is NPR.
4: I'm Tina Sawyer with WCMU News. Good morning. The Bipartisan Child Care Modernization Act is awaiting action in Congress. Some child care providers in Michigan say it needs more attention. The U.S. House is currently out of session until after the November elections. Ann Makrowski is a director of World of Wonder, an early childhood education center in Fenton, and she says she welcomes support from the federal government.
5: I would love to actually get a reimbursement that covers the entire child care cost.
4: Makrowski says that means getting money for things outside of the classroom, like building maintenance and office staff. Michigan Congresswoman Kristen McDonald-Rivett, a Democrat who supports the bill, says it'll pass if it comes up for a vote. But with the House in recess until November, that's unlikely to happen soon. Diesel prices are hitting record highs, $6.68 per gallon on average in the Midwest as of September 21st, according to the U.S. Energy Information Administration. Harvest Public Media's Abigail Botar reports that's hurting farmers as they enter harvest season.
6: Diesel prices jumped when the U.S. and Israel attacked Iran in February, blocking the Strait of Hormuz, a vital trade route for oil. And prices have been rising even more the past few weeks. Tori Meyer is a fourth-generation farmer growing corn and soy in southeast Missouri. He says the diesel he purchased to run his farm equipment was 60% more expensive than last year. And that doesn't include diesel needed to transport the harvested grain.
7: That's tremendously higher. I have three semis that we run, and each one costs about $1,500 to fill up.
6: He's hoping the diesel he has on hand will get him through harvest and some field work, and that the price will drop by the time he needs to buy more. I'm Abigail Botar, Harvest Public Media.
4: And the Michigan House voted to close what some saw as a loophole in the state's ethics laws this past week. State lawmakers already banned their former colleagues from immediately becoming lobbyists after leaving the Michigan legislature. A new bill passed in the House would stop lawmakers from working for an organization that receives a grant from the state's Utility Consumer Participation Board, and that would apply within 2 years of leaving office. Republican State Representative Parker Fairbairn says lawmakers shouldn't benefit from organizations they help fund when in office.
8: This glaring hole in our state's ethics laws should be closed immediately and ratepayers protected.
4: The bill now goes to the state Senate. Sunshine for your Monday, maybe a little patchy morning fog for the northern lower as well as the UP this morning. Highs in the low to mid-70s, though, so things will burn away, 21 Celsius in Canada. Clear with patchy fog overnight tonight for the northern parts of the state, mid to upper 40s and

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1: 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Tina Sawyer here. A look ahead. A new field of study called smoke ecology strives to understand the smoke blowing off wildfires and whether anything can be done to protect the environment's inhabitants from it. That's coming up 15 minutes away.
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5: It's crunch time for the officials running this year's midterms. 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That's next time on 1A.
1: And 1A is from 11 until 1 today here on WCMU. Little sunshine for your Monday, although some patchy morning fog on your commute this morning. Just be aware of that as you head out. Highs in the low to mid-70s today, though, and 21 Celsius. Tonight, clear. Some again patchy fog and lows in the mid to upper 40s and 10. And sunshine returning for Tuesday, although some very dense patchy fog for the northern lower and UP through mid-morning tomorrow. Highs in the mid to upper 70s and 24 Celsius. For our Canadian friends, 45 in Mount Pleasant right now, 46 in Alpena, and 48 in Petoskey. And if it's your birthday today, happy birthday. You shared along with Hillary Duff, who turns 39 today. Mira Sorvino, from Romeo and Michelle's high school reunion, you remember her. She turns 59 today, no longer a high school student. And Janine Garofalo, comedian and actress, best known as the voice of Daria. She is 62 today.
6: Good morning, I'm Steve Inskeep. Why should you care about the hair of a bear? As a question, that's fair. The answer is about how bear hairs compare. A researcher in England is studying fur from a 120-year-old taxidermied bear named Boris. He's looking at how hair differs along a bear's body, which could make it easier to identify animals during poaching investigations. When he has results to share what he's learned, he'll declare from this bear hair affair. It's Morning Edition.
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1: And this is Morning Edition on WCMU. Along with Steve Inskeep and Layla Fadel, I'm Tina Sawyer. Good morning. Trump administration officials say as soon as today, they will announce big cuts in fuel economy standards for passenger vehicles. Quinn Kleinfelter has more.
8: The new regulation reportedly reduces the Biden-era requirement for cars and light trucks to average about 50.5 miles a gallon through the 2031 model year. Instead, those vehicles will now have to average only 35.5 miles a gallon. President Trump said on social media the change would eliminate what he often refers to as an electric vehicle mandate, while claiming it will also help lower the cost of new cars. But some analysts counter that the move will help drive consumers to EVs built by Chinese companies. Experts predict the regulatory change faces a challenge in the courts. I'm Quinn Kleinfelter.
1: A former Michigan State University physician accused of sexual assault is back in mid-Michigan and being held at the Ingham County Jail. Andrew Roth has the latest updates.
9: Arpit Saxena is being held on a $2 million bond and has been ordered to surrender his driver's license and passport. He's accused of assaulting two patients in his care while he was a resident physician at Michigan State University. Law enforcement officers are investigating three additional reports related to Saxena. He's prohibited from having contact with the women accusing him. Saxena was arrested at the Hartsfield-Jackson Atlanta International Airport in Georgia earlier this month and had to be extradited to Michigan. He'll be back in court Monday. I'm Andrew Roth.
1: And the university is asking any of Saxena's patients who wish to make a report or be connected to resources to contact the Department of Police and Public Safety. 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Now let's find out what's happening with Stardate.
10: Stardate September 28th. Galaxies aren't good neighbors. They can stretch and pull the galaxies around them, rip them apart, and even gobble them up. A case in point is the Magellanic Clouds, the largest satellite galaxies of the Milky Way. The Large Magellanic Cloud is about 165,000 light-years away. It's about a third as wide as the Milky Way, and perhaps one-tenth as massive. The Small Cloud is a little smaller and farther away. Both of them are being distorted by the Milky Way's gravity, and both may be incorporated into the Milky Way billions of years from now. But they're also interacting with each other. In fact, a recent study says the gravity of the Large Cloud may be ripping the smaller one apart. Researchers have studied the system for more than a decade from an observatory in Chile. They've measured the motions of millions of stars, and they found that the stars in the Small Magellanic Cloud aren't moving the way they expected. Most models say the galaxy forms a rotating disk, like the Milky Way. But the observations revealed that most of the stars are moving outward, away from the center of the galaxy. And that applied even to the stars in the center itself. The most likely cause is the pull of the Large Magellanic Cloud. Its gravity is dragging the stars away from their galactic home. That could eventually rip the smaller galaxy apart, leaving only some shredded remnants for the Milky Way. We have more astronomy news in Stardate magazine. Subscription information at stardate.org. For the McDonald Observatory, I'm Billy Henry.
1: And you're listening to Morning Edition on WCMU. Thank you so much for joining us today. British police arrested five men on suspicion of plotting a van bomb attack near a military base in Gloucestershire used by the U.S. Air Force. We'll talk about that coming up in about 15 minutes.
11: American farms rely heavily on immigrant labor, yet they have mostly been spared from President Trump's aggressive immigration crackdown. But as ICE raids continue, farmers are anxious as they struggle to find enough workers. Hear more on All Things Considered from NPR News.
1: And All Things Considered at 4 this afternoon until 6 with your local host, David Nicholas. Sunshine today, maybe a little early morning patchy fog for the northern lower in UP, mid-70s, 21 Celsius, not too bad. Summer's kind of trying to hang on, but one of those unwelcomed guests, you know, doesn't want to leave. Well, that's okay, because we know it's coming, but I do love fall. Anyway, I digress. Clear tonight, patchy fog overnight for northern parts of the state, and lows in the mid to upper 40s, 10 Celsius for Ontario. 45 in Mount Pleasant right now, so if you like the cool, this is it this morning. 50 in Oscoda, 43 in Gaylord. 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On TV and online, learn more, wcmu.org/education. And today is September 28th, and it was on this day, back in 1912, in Michigan, Muskegon High School defeated Hastings High School 216-0. Was marked as the largest blowout in football history in Michigan.
6: 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I'm Steve Inskeep.
12: And I'm Leila Fadil. Public health officials across California are trying to find Amtrak train and bus passengers who might have been exposed to measles. They're following up after someone who traveled extensively throughout the state via Amtrak was hospitalized with measles. KQED's April Domboski reports from the train station in Emeryville, California.
13: Jake Crawford has family in Anaheim and Oakland, and he's been riding the train back and forth a lot lately.
14: Especially with the gas prices.
13: When he heard on the news that a person traveling the same route as his was sick with measles, he was frustrated.
14: Like, oh,
15: man, now I got to be aware of something we were done with. It's back on the radar.
13: The U.S. considered measles eradicated in 2000. But as vaccination rates have fallen in recent years, measles outbreaks have returned, most recently in Utah and Pennsylvania. With so many other diseases in need of attention, from cancer to HIV, Crawford says it doesn't make sense to spend public health resources chasing measles infections.
15: To now battle something that we already got rid of is just asinine, just dumb.
13: Crawford is vaccinated, but he knows there's still a slim chance he can get infected. The measles virus can hang in the air of a train car for up to 2 hours after a sick person has coughed, sneezed, or breathed in it. Among those who are not vaccinated, it infects 9 out of 10 people who are exposed.
16: And then all of a sudden, boom, you have these very large outbreaks that we've seen in other parts of the country, so far not yet in California.
13: Dr. Nicholas Moss is the health officer in Alameda County. When his department learns of a measles case, staff act quickly and quietly to contain the spread.
16: But in this case, we just have no way to know who's on those trains.
13: Local vaccination rates are high, but Moss wonders if the U.S. is returning to a 1957 pre-vaccine era with measles sweeping through communities, infecting everyone who's not immune.
16: I didn't see measles when I was in training.
13: He's never been at the bedside of a child horribly sick with lung or brain complications from measles.
16: But people working in hospitals today are going to see it, and families may unfortunately get to see it. And at some point, people are going to realize that there's real benefit to not getting measles.
13: Moss says until immunity levels get higher, alerts of new measles exposures may be the new reality. For NPR News, I'm April Dymbosky in Emeryville.
3: Over the summer, many Americans smelled and saw smoke from Canadian wildfires. Scientists behind a new field of study are asking how smoke like that affects wildlife. NPR's Ari Daniel has the story.
17: Olivia Sanderfoot is waiting for me on a flower-freckled hillside in Amherst in western Massachusetts. She listens for a moment, and a volley of birdsong flutters forth.
18: So you can hear an eastern wood peewee in the background. Ooh. That's a goldfinch. That's a downy woodpecker. It's just magical.
17: Sanderfoot spends her time investigating what happens to these and other birds when a plume of wildfire smoke rolls in. An increasingly common occurrence, even in places untouched by flames.
18: Smoke can blow hundreds to thousands of miles away from that burn site. That means that the footprint of a smoke event greatly exceeds that of any fire.
17: Sanderfoot's curiosity about smoke emerged in 2018 when she was living in Seattle and wildfires blazed in eastern Washington.
18: The air smelled acrid.
17: She was told it was a one-time event, yet the same thing happened 2 years later.
18: I remember walking outside and my eyes were just burning and I thought, what on earth are animals doing? How do birds deal with that?
17: Very little was known apart from anecdotes, like the absence of birdsong or the arrival of droves of birds to a backyard, famished and parched.
18: It's not just about what they're inhaling, which is inevitably bad for them. It's also about how the cues that they use to navigate their world are upended when it gets smoky outside.
17: To puzzle out what was going on, Sanderfoot began collaborating with conservation biologists, physiologists, and atmospheric chemists to work on creating a new field called smoke ecology, the study of how smoke disturbs wildlife and their habitats. Morgan Tingley is in the cohort. He's studied wildfires as an ecologist at UCLA, events with a clear start and stop and defined borders. Smoke, he says, is different.
19: Smoke is extremely hard to predict, which means that it's hard to actually disentangle what its impacts are because you can't really control it.
17: Making it difficult to anticipate where smoke will appear or when. So to study wildfire smoke and birds, the trick is to gather data everywhere. To do so, the researchers rely on legions of amateur and professional birders across the country, like Pam So Israel, the bird project coordinator at Drumlin Farm in Lincoln, Mass.
20: Always give a little knock first. Let them know you're coming.
17: So Israel gingerly opens a bluebird nest box. Wow.
20: Got two chicks in there, right?
17: Two feathery puffballs huddle on a bed of pine needles. Nearly every year for the last two decades, multiple times a week in spring and summer, so Israel and her volunteers check the bird boxes here, count the nests and the eggs and how many chicks fledge.
0: Including those periods of time when the smoke was here. So that didn't stop us from doing our usual monitoring of our boxes.
17: That's key. Nationally, counts like this one provide a portrait of bird activity before, during, and after smoke events, no matter where and when they occur. Back in Amherst, on that hillside, Olivia Sanderfoot says she's using these kinds of observations to understand how birds cope with wildfire smoke in a variety of places. She's documented changes in their behavior and health. One of her top priorities is to determine what birds need to weather these smoke events.
21: I want to know where birds are going when it's smoky, what resources they're seeking out, and what we could provide to help them during a risky time.
17: Like shelter or food, perhaps, and water. Sanderfoot, who's now at Cornell University, says her personal experiences with wildfires have continued. Last year in L.A. and this summer in Ithaca, when smoke from the Canadian infernos blew in.
21: I almost feel like the smoke is following me.
17: She says she doesn't think this is a coincidence.
21: Let's put it this way. We can expect that the future will be smokier.
17: A fact that's true for birds and people, making all that Sanderfoot and her colleagues learn under smoke ecology clues to reveal a clearer way forward for us all. Ari Daniel, NPR News.
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3: Good morning. British officials are investigating whether a suspected terrorist plan was connected to the Iran war. They arrested men near an airbase the U.S. has used for decades. It's Morning Edition from NPR News. President Trump's continued effort to prevent CNN from covering him led to more events without widespread TV coverage. I'm Steve Inskeep.
12: And I'm Leila Fadil. NPR's Mara Liasson lays out what seems to be an incoherent strategy to win the midterms. Also, the Trump administration is spending taxpayers' money to promote President Trump on TV. We hear from a former White House ethics chief, and what would evaluators of artificial intelligence evaluate? It's Monday, September 28th. On this day in 1928, Alexander Fleming discovered a mold that could fight disease, leading to penicillin. The news is next.
24: Live from NPR News in Washington, I'm Korva Coleman. President Trump says he rejected Iran's offer to suspend conflict for 7 days and reopen the Strait of Hormuz. He says the deal's not acceptable. Iran wants the U.S. to lift its blockade and unfreeze billions of its money in foreign banks in exchange for opening the strait. But President Trump says massive amounts of oil are flowing through the strait now. The oil flow is not consistent. NPR's Aya Batrawi says there are two things to keep in mind.
25: One is that Iran can and still does attack ships transiting through that narrow waterway. So these ships are running dark with their transponders off to hide their location. And that leads to the second point, which is that it's very expensive for ships to export oil through the Strait of Hormuz because of those risks without a deal in place.
24: NPR's Aya Batrawi reporting. Officials in the UK say they've arrested 5 men and foiled an apparent terror plot. They're going over 3 vans discovered near an airbase. The U.S. uses that base to launch attacks on Iran. The Senate is expected to vote today on a bill to reform college sports. NPR's Becky Sullivan reports the bill would allow the NCAA to reinstate rules on eligibility and transfer.

0: a Wild West era for college athletics. Athlete pay has taken off since courts legalized name, image, and likeness payments. Players can transfer freely between schools. And there are constant lawsuits from players challenging eligibility rules. The bill would grant the NCAA a limited antitrust exemption to restore those rules. It also aims to prevent so-called super conferences by capping the membership of big revenue conferences at 19 schools and disincentivizing schools from jumping from one power conference to another. Sports law experts tell NPR that if it becomes law, the bill would likely not end the flood of litigation. Instead, the bill itself is what would be challenged. Becky Sullivan, NPR News, Washington.
1: Forecasters are warning residents of Mexico's Baja Peninsula about Hurricane Polo. The powerful hurricane could make landfall by late tonight. From member station KJZZ, Nina Krivinsky has more from Hermosillo, Mexico.
2: Hurricane Polo has been making its way north off Mexico's west coast after rapidly intensifying into a major hurricane. The storm is expected to make landfall on the Baja Peninsula before making its way inland to the Mexican state of Sonora across the Gulf of California. The U.S. Embassy in Mexico warns travelers to be aware of flooding, mudslides, and road closures early in the week. The National Hurricane Center says moisture from the hurricane could also lead to heavy rainfall and flooding in the southwest U.S. Another storm, Tropical Storm Rachel, off of Mexico's southwest coast, has been moving north in Polo's wake and strengthened into a tropical storm Sunday. For NPR News, I'm Nina Krivinsky in Hermosillo, Mexico.
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3: I'm Tina Sawyer with WCMU News. Good morning. A Michigan congresswoman visited an early childhood education center in Genesee County recently, advocating to make it easier to be a child care provider in the U.S. As Russ McNamara reports, a bill is ready and waiting.
4: The Child Care Modernization Act passed committee in early summer, and it hasn't moved. Now the U.S. House is likely in recess until after the November elections. Representative Kristen McDonnell-Rivett is hopeful it'll get passed then.
5: Well, it's got bipartisan support. I think that lame duck can get a little wild, but I certainly would like to see that happen.
4: The bill wouldn't outright provide funding to child care providers, but it would lessen some of the bureaucracy and paperwork for them. I'm Russ McNamara.
3: Farmers already pinched by high production costs are now contending with record high diesel prices, right as many begin their fall harvest. Diesel hit an average of $6.68 a gallon in the Midwest as of September 21st, according to the U.S. Energy Information Administration. Michael Langemeyer, a professor of agriculture economics at Purdue University, says farmers are already contending with higher prices for equipment and fertilizer.
6: This would be a huge crisis if we hadn't seen the increase in crop prices we've seen recently. That's helping. It's not curing the high input cost problem.
3: Both corn and soybean prices are up, according to the U.S. Department of Agriculture, which many farmers say is the only silver lining in an economically turbulent year. Bipartisan bills heard in a Michigan House committee this week could lead to more big changes for auto insurance in the state. Colin Jackson has more.
7: 6 years ago, a law change took effect that let most Michiganders choose lower levels of personal injury protection coverage in case of a vehicle accident. The new bills would again lower that minimum required option from $250,000 of coverage for most drivers to $50,000. Republican State Representative Mike Harris chairs the House Insurance Committee. He says auto insurance is so expensive partly because it's treated as a stand-in for health insurance without the discounts health insurance plans negotiate.
8: I don't care if you're in a car or you fall off your roof. It's horrible no matter what, but we treat them differently in how we pay for it, right? This is why auto insurance is high.
7: Michigan continues to have some of the highest car insurance rates in the country. I'm Colin Jackson.
3: And Michigan health officials say there is a growing problem with people using nitrous oxide recreationally in the state. Commonly known as laughing gas or whippets, the gas has been linked to brain and physical injuries. Health officials say roughly a third of emergency cases since 2024 involving recreational nitrous oxide use required hospitalization. Sunshine today, maybe a little early morning patchy fog for northern lower and UP, and highs in the low to mid-70s today, 21 Celsius. Clear tonight, patchy fog overnight for northern parts of the state, with lows in the mid to upper 40s and 10 for Ontario. 45 in Mount Pleasant right now, 50 in the Tri-Cities, 48 in Petoskey.
9: 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John Ludwig Taylor solves murder cases like a game of chess.

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1: Tech-based news and smart conversations. You're listening to WCMU on your Monday, September 28th. I'm Tina Sawyer. Happy to have you along. New study looks at American sentiment towards the federal government. So how are Americans feeling about federal employees? That's coming up on the Marketplace Morning Report. Let's find out what's happening with the BBC now.
2: Good morning. I'm Timeskan Devasai at the BBC. Violent protests at a university in India's northwestern Punjab state have been quelled after more than 2,000 police officers were deployed. Demonstrations began on Saturday following social media claims that a female student had been raped in Pagwara. The BBC's Azadeh Mushiri is in Delhi.
3: This is an issue that has ignited so much anger. And not just there, there have been a string of sexual assaults here in the capital as well as across India. It is why this has tapped into a sentiment where women and students broadly feel that it isn't always safe on their campuses and they want the authorities to do more.
2: In Yemen, fighting is intensifying around the city of Taiz, which sits at a vital intersection between Houthi-controlled territory in the north and government-held areas in the south. Government forces supported by a Saudi-led coalition are trying to halt a new advance by Iranian-backed Houthi fighters. Nawal al-Mighafi is in Aden.
4: If they take control of Taiz, then they have the entire control of the north, and it means that they can make their way to Aden and possibly take over the whole country. The Saudi-led coalition have been backing the Yemeni government forces with airstrikes. So the battle is getting fiercer every day, and what happens next, we're just going to have to watch and see.
2: And the leader of Sweden's Social Democrats, Magdalena Andersson, has failed to form a government after her centre-left bloc won the election. It's after talks with three left-wing parties to form a coalition government broke down. I'm Timeskan Devasai at the BBC in London.
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5: Good morning, I'm Leila Faldin. For more than 70 years, the Canadian province of Alberta has been proudly rat-free. The surrounding mountain ranges and forests serve as a natural barrier. Now, rat-free doesn't literally mean no rats, just that the rats there aren't allowed to, quote, establish themselves. The rat patrol hunts visitors. The town of Bowden found a dead rat last week and asked people to report any rat sightings. Wouldn't a call for tattlers create one more rat? It's Morning Edition.
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1: This is Morning Edition on WCMU, along with Leila Fadel and also Steve Inskeep. I'm Tina Sawyer. Good morning to you. Absentee ballots started going out to Michigan voters last Thursday, and after several new voting laws took effect in 2024, many still might not be up to date on some of the rule changes. So to clear up any confusion, I spoke with Midland's election director, Ann Minari, and she started the conversation by explaining the differences between voting methods.
7: So, yeah, we do have quite a few changes to Michigan law since 2022, that really most of them went into effect in 2024. Those were the early voting and also the permanent AV process. So literally now, if you are a resident of Michigan, you can reach out to your local clerk either by contacting them directly or going online, and you can actually go on there and you can request to receive an absentee ballot for every single election that you are eligible to vote in.
1: Okay.
7: So you don't actually have to fill out an application to vote anymore. Simply fill out one application, let your clerk know you want to be on the permanent ballot list, and you get a ballot for every election delivered to your home address. So that is one of the changes that happened from Proposal 22-2.
1: So for those who prefer voting from home, let's say with the absentee ballot, what is the deadline for the offices to receive those ballots for them to count?
7: Well, the ballot actually has to be received by the local clerk, and that could either be your city or township clerk, by 8 p.m. on election night. So it either has to be in the drop boxes by 8 p.m. or delivered directly to the clerk by 8 p.m.
1: I see.
7: Now, the one caveat we do have in Michigan as well is that if you were to receive an absentee ballot in the mail, you could take that to your local precinct on election day or to early voting, and you could actually vote that ballot right there that day. We have that option as well.
1: Okay.
7: So if you were to get a ballot in the mail and you decided that you were close to an early voting site and you wanted to put your ballot to the tabulator yourself, mm-hmm. you certainly could go into one of those early voting sites with your absentee ballot completely filled out, and you could vote that ballot right there on that day.
1: We hear of postal delays, right? So if it's getting close to election day and someone still has the absentee ballot at their house, what should they do instead of just putting it in the mailbox? Is it that same scenario as you were mentioning there? They can just take it down?
7: Yep. Highly recommend that if you get an absentee ballot in the mail, that you utilize the clerk drop boxes. So every city and township have drop boxes available for voters that are open and available and also video monitored 24/7. So up until 8 p.m. on election night, you can take your absentee ballot to any of those drop boxes and drop it right in person. You can also go to your local clerk's office and take that ballot in if you wish, or you can put it in to the postal service. Now, we've been hearing a lot of things about, you know, absentee ballots in the mail. And to be honest with you, I know that there's been a ruling that there will be no changes to absentee balloting at this time. But we all know that things change. So I'm highly recommending people utilize those drop boxes and early voting just to make sure that your ballot gets where it should be for your vote to count on election day. Say you got an absentee ballot and you sent it in, and perhaps the individual that you voted for dropped out of the race.
1: Sure.
7: You know, a week or two before the election. That's happened. That happened in August. So people have an absentee ballot they've already sent in, but their candidate no longer is a viable candidate. Depending upon when you discover that, you should contact your clerk immediately to see whether or not you can get a new absentee ballot. As long as that ballot has not been processed through the AV counting board, you would be able to get another ballot. So that's why it's really important to keep in contact with your local clerk if you have questions about that, because they're the ones that are going to be able to tell you at what stage your ballot is.
1: That was Midland's election director, Ann Minari, speaking with me here on WCMU. This is Morning Edition. Thanks for joining us today.
0: The future of Brazil's Supreme Court is on the ballot next weekend. That's because whoever wins presidential elections there gets to nominate four new justices to the top court. Hear that story and more global news next time on The World.
1: The World at 7 this evening, right here on WCMU. 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Sunny today, maybe a little patchy fog still lingering, and highs in the low to mid-70s today and 21 Celsius. My brain is on fog alert. Mostly cloudy tonight with a patchy fog warning. No, just patchy fog overnight. For northern parts of the state, lows in the mid to upper 40s and 10 Celsius. It's 8:51.
8: The tariff wall is lowered a little bit.
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10: From Marketplace, I'm Nancy Marshall-Genzer in for Kimberly Adams. The U.S. and China are each lowering tariffs on about $30 billion worth of imported products. Marketplace's Henry Epp has more on which goods are on the list.
11: The U.S. list is mostly made up of consumer products, toys, high chairs, sports equipment, table linens, and microwaves from China, to name a few, will all see lower import taxes. China's list, meanwhile, is heavy on agricultural products from the U.S., including corn, wheat, barley, tobacco, and rice. Not on the list, though, are soybeans. American soybeans have historically been a major export to China, but dropped significantly last year. China has separately committed to buying 25 million tons of soybeans annually from the U.S. and has begun ramping up those purchases. These moves come as the U.S. and China also agreed to extend what the countries are calling a trade truce, which was set to expire in November. They've now extended that truce to early January. I'm Henry Epp for Marketplace.
10: Tomorrow, the Labor Department will report on how many job openings were posted in August. Those vacancies can give us a sense of where labor demand is strongest right now. Marketplace's Justin Ho looked into the types of jobs employers are trying to fill.
12: Early in the year, employers were not posting that many open positions.
13: But over these past few months, you're actually starting to see job openings growth pick up.
12: That's Nicole Servi, an economist at Wells Fargo. She says that new growth is being fueled by the goods-producing side of the economy.
13: Retail trade, wholesale trade, construction, manufacturing.
12: Servi says those sectors were not doing much hiring last year because tariffs caused demand for goods to slow down. But this year, trade policy is a little more certain.
13: I think a lot of those firms have some pent-up demand for labor, and they're trying to right-size here in 2026.
12: Survey says demand for AI infrastructure is also fueling job openings, especially in construction and manufacturing. Kathy Bosjancic, chief economist at Nationwide, says that demand is pushing up wages, too.
14: Particularly if I'm looking at construction workers, you've actually seen an increase or an acceleration in their average hourly earnings.
12: But Bosjancic says demand for labor on the services side of the economy has not been so strong, so wage growth has been weaker there, too.
14: If I looked at the end of 2025, average hourly earnings in the service sector were 3.7%, and now it's slowed to 2.9%.
12: Still, Bosjancic says the strength we're seeing on the goods side is supporting consumer spending overall, and she expects that economic growth will pick up in the third quarter. I'm Justin Ho for Marketplace.
10: Let's do the numbers. The Dow, S&P, and NASDAQ futures are all down in the 3 to 5-tenths percent range, with the Dow future down 267 points.
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10: Only 27% of the public trusts the federal government. That's according to a new survey from the Partnership for Public Service. But is this level of public distrust new or part of a broader trend over the past several years? And does this distrust extend to federal employees? Joining us to discuss the study's findings is Max Steyer. He's president and CEO of the Partnership for Public Service. Max, welcome.
15: Thank you so much. Great to be here.
10: So what's going on here, Max? Why is there so little trust in government?
15: You asked the question, is this new? And the answer is it's not new. And I think you highlighted the important point that you've seen a decline in trust of all institutions. It is particularly troubling, though, when you talk about our government, because it is a fundamental part of our democracy.
10: And your report also says that this crisis of confidence has been exacerbated by what the report calls haphazard actions by the Trump administration. Can you give me some examples of this? Are you talking about cutbacks by DOGE?
15: So unlike trust in the federal government, the public actually has an increased positive view about the federal workforce itself. So we saw a 10-point jump in the positive views of civil servants, a 10-point jump in the perspective that civil servants, federal workers are working for people like me, and 3/4 of Americans saying they actually want a nonpartisan professional civil service. So I think we're seeing an example of loss aversion. Americans are experiencing the loss of capability from our government that they assumed would always be there and that isn't, and that shows itself across the country, from whether it's fires that are occurring and not being responded to in the same way, or the measles outbreaks, or food-borne illnesses. And I think this is going to accelerate as Americans lose things that they want and need from our government. I'm hopeful that this will be a historic civic lesson about why they need to care about what happens to our government and to ensure that future leaders are actually investing in the capability of government rather than tearing it down.
10: That's so interesting. So people are beginning to value federal workers a little more if they're not there to help. But also, when people were asked about particular interactions they had with federal workers, like applying for a passport or benefits, they're more positive. So their interactions make them feel more positive about the federal government, even though their overall view of government is negative?
15: Yes, I think when you put a face on the federal workforce, when you actually share specific examples of people doing the public's work, then attitudes get a lot better. I think part of what we're seeing in terms of the overall view of the federal government is that when you talk about the federal government, people aren't thinking about those civil servants who may be a neighbor solving a real problem for them. They're thinking about bickering politicians in Washington. And that cohort is not something that is popular with pretty much anyone.
10: Max Steyer, president and CEO of the Partnership for Public Service, thank you so much for joining us.
15: Tremendous to talk to you.
10: And in Washington, I'm Nancy Marshall-Genzer with the Marketplace Morning Report from APM, American Public Media.
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20: Welcome to NewsHour from the BBC World Service. I'm Regini Vaidyanathan. A special report from Yemen as fighting between Saudi-backed pro-government forces and Iran-backed Houthis intensifies. Our correspondent was on the front lines.
21: In my previous trips, I met people who, you know, the war was kind of new to them. But now I'm meeting 12-year-olds, 13-year-olds who have only ever known war in their lifetime.
20: Five British nationals continue to be questioned over a suspected bomb plot on an RAF base used by the US military here in the UK. A farmer says she called police.
22: I saw a large group of hooded and masked men. When they saw me, they ran ahead of me, some into the field and some towards the neighbouring village. I then realised that something highly unusual was taking place.
20: And a potential breakthrough in the way mRNA vaccines are stored, it could revolutionise rural healthcare. All of that coming up after the BBC News.
23: BBC News with Emily Thomas. A fire has broken out at Ukraine's famous National Academy of Science after it was hit by a drone. Pictures show flames and thick smoke engulfing the three-storey building in the centre of Kyiv. Paul Adams reports.
24: In recent weeks, Kyiv has been constantly under attack. The latest strike came in the early afternoon, hitting Ukraine's famous National Academy of Science in the middle of the city. One eyewitness captured the moment of impact as a jet-powered drone plummeted to the ground. As thick black smoke rose into the sky, members of staff were seen at windows trying to escape the fires raging inside. President Zelensky said Ukraine would respond, and he urged the country's allies to act too. Terror, he said, must never be normalised.
23: Iran has denied any involvement in a suspected bomb plot at an airbase in southern England that's been used by the US Air Force to attack Tehran. British police say five men arrested on Sunday near the base are all UK nationals. More from our correspondent, Daniel Stanford.
2: Detectives said the cordon will remain in place around the village where the men were arrested, and they said that what they described as military assets had been deployed to the area. They also said they were working to establish the full circumstances of the activity of those arrested, their knowledge, and any motivation behind the incident. What the update from terrorism detectives doesn't say is whether any viable explosives were found in the three vans that were searched by an army robot.
23: Israeli media say that the Prime Minister, Benjamin Netanyahu, travelled secretly to the United Arab Emirates to meet its President, Mohammed bin Zayed, on Sunday. There's been uproar over an Israeli report that the UAE leader warned Mr. Netanyahu that Hamas was planning a major operation shortly before the 7th of October attack. Here's Yolande Ney.

0: sense. The Trump administration wants to allow cars to burn more gasoline. The administration's releasing new fuel economy standards today that would allow cars to be 31% less efficient in the next 5 years. Scott Horsley, NPR News, Washington.
1: Chipmaker NVIDIA has also announced it's releasing a new software platform. It is aimed at stopping rogue AI agents from acting without human oversight. You're listening to NPR.
2: Good morning. I'm Jaden Gibson with WCMU News. The Bipartisan Child Care Modernization Act is awaiting action in Congress. Some child care providers in Michigan say it needs more attention. The U.S. House is currently out of session until the November elections. Until after the November elections, rather. Anne Makrowski is a director of World of Wonder, an early childhood education center in Fenton. She says she welcomes support from the federal government.
3: I would love to actually get a reimbursement that covers the entire child care cost.
2: Makrowski says that means getting money for things outside of the classroom, like building maintenance and office staff. Michigan Congresswoman Kristen McDonald-Rivett, a Democrat who supports the bill, says it'll pass if it comes up for a vote. But with the House in recess until November, that's unlikely to happen soon. Bipartisan bills heard in a Michigan House committee this week could lead to more big changes for auto insurance in the state. Colin Jackson has more.
4: 6 years ago, a law change took effect that let most Michiganders choose lower levels of personal injury protection coverage in case of a vehicle accident. The new bills would again lower that minimum required option from $250,000 of coverage for most drivers to $50,000. Republican State Representative Mike Harris chairs the House Insurance Committee. He says auto insurance is so expensive partly because it's treated as a stand-in for health insurance without the discounts health insurance plans negotiate.
5: I don't care if you're in a car or you fall off your roof. It's horrible no matter what, but we treat them differently in how we pay for it, right? This is why auto insurance is high.
4: Michigan continues to have some of the highest car insurance rates in the country. I'm Colin Jackson.
2: It'll be mostly sunny today across the state, with highs ranging in the low to mid-70s, 21 Celsius for our friends in Canada. Tomorrow, sunshine with patchy, dense fog for the northern lower and UP through mid-morning, and highs in the mid to upper 70s, 24 Celsius in Canada. 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
7: This is On Point. I'm Meghna Chakrabarty. The 2006 film Amazing Grace is the story of a pivotal moment in British history.
8: It is with a heavy heart that I bring to the attention of this house a trade which degrades men to the level of brutes and insults the highest qualities of our common nature. I am speaking of the slave trade.
7: Actor Ewan Griffith plays William Wilberforce, the British Member of Parliament who, beginning in the late 1780s, began pushing for an end to the transatlantic slave trade within the British Empire. Slavery was deeply entrenched in British commerce, and not just regarding its former colony, the recently independent United States. The slave trade was instrumental to Britain's fortunes in its Caribbean colonies. In 1787 alone, 88 slave ships sailed from Liverpool, mostly bound for the Americas, and they would carry tens of thousands of enslaved Africans. Outside Parliament, abolitionists gathered testimony about the horrors of the trade, organized boycotts, and built public pressure against the people and businesses profiting from it.
8: We have taken a petition calling for the abolition of the slave trade to all the great cities of this country. It has been signed by over 390,000 people.
7: Still, abolitionists lost vote after vote in Parliament. In the movie Amazing Grace, here's a moment where Wilberforce continues his campaign undeterred until a pivotal moment in 1807.
9: Nose to the left, 16. Eyes to the right, 283.

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9: A majority of Americans say they trust state and local officials to run fair elections. 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From WAMU and NPR in Washington, this is 1A. 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
10: And I'm Todd Zwilling.
9: Ballots are already being cast by mail, and early in-person voting is underway in states across the country.
10: Meanwhile, the Trump administration is sowing doubt in the election's fairness and accuracy, spreading false claims of widespread fraud.
9: In this fraught political environment, what's at stake?
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9: And as always, we want to hear from you. 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
11: Live from NPR News, I'm Lakshmi Singh. The Trump administration plans to relax pollution-fighting requirements for cars and light trucks that run on gasoline. The new rules say that by model year 2031, automakers will be required to achieve an average of 34.9 miles to the gallon, far below the 50.4 miles mandated during the Biden administration. President Trump said on Truth Social Saturday the rollback would take the waste out of building cars and increase production. Climate action leaders sharply condemned Trump's latest rollback of Biden-era standards. In recent years, the National Highway Traffic Safety Administration estimated that while new fuel-efficient vehicles cost more upfront, the savings on gasoline over the lifetime of the vehicles would more than make up for it. China and the U.S. have released a list of imports they will reduce tariffs on that are worth $30 billion in each direction. NPR's Jennifer Pak reports from Beijing. This follows last week's U.S. visit between President Trump and Chinese President Xi Jinping in Washington.
12: President Trump has been imposing rounds of tariffs on Chinese exports in his first and now second term. China retaliated in kind, often targeting Trump's voting base, American farmers. Now they get some reprieve. China's Commerce Ministry says it will lower tariffs on U.S. agricultural products like beef, chicken, almonds, and also on American medical equipment and coal. In exchange, the White House says it will reduce tariffs on Chinese baby products, toys, and decorations, which, if implemented in time, American consumers could see some holiday savings. Jennifer Pak, NPR News, Beijing.
11: OpenAI and Anthropic say they will work with third-party evaluators to make sure their products are safe. NPR's Wu Jing on reports this might not be a quick fix.
13: When people evaluate AI systems, they give the systems a series of questions or scenarios, see how they respond, and install guardrails or add training to mitigate safety concerns. However, currently, evaluation results don't do a very good job of predicting model behavior. They can't predict all the ways people will interact with AI models, and they can't predict how AI models will behave in situations that the evaluations didn't test for. Some researchers also worry that AI systems may become more aware that they were being evaluated and behave differently, making evaluations even less accurate. Evaluators say they need more access to do rigorous work, which is something the AI companies are now offering. Still, the science of evaluations have some ways to go. Huo Jinan, NPR News.
11: Splashdown near Hawaii happening sooner than SpaceX had previously planned. The moment caught in SpaceX's live stream of the event.
14: Ship is starting entry. Good attitude.
11: It's celebrating the success of Starship's launch into orbit today and delivery of the most advanced Starlinks yet. From Washington, this is NPR News.
1: Good afternoon. I'm Jaden Gibson with WCMU News. A former Michigan State University physician accused of sexual assault is back in mid-Michigan and being held at the Ingham County Jail. Andrew Roth brings us the latest update.
15: Arpit Saxena is being held on a $2 million bond and has been ordered to surrender his driver's license and passport. He's accused of assaulting two patients in his care while he was a resident physician at Michigan State University. Law enforcement officers are investigating three additional reports related to Saxena. He's prohibited from having contact with the women accusing him. Saxena was arrested at the Hartsfield-Jackson Atlanta International Airport in Georgia earlier this month and had to be

0: He'll be back in court Monday. I'm Andrew Roth.
1: The university is asking any of Saxena's patients who wish to make a report or be connected to resources to contact the Department of Police and Public Safety. DTE Energy says its new long-term energy plan anticipates a much higher demand for electricity in the future. The utility says it will close its last coal-burning plant in 6 years, but it will build two new natural gas plants to meet the higher demand, along with more renewable sources. Brian Smigalski is with the Sierra Club of Michigan. He says the new gas plants are likely needed to serve data centers, and that puts customers at too much risk because the data centers might not be profitable.
2: If they do go belly up, then we have a big gas plant, right? Billions of dollars to pay, and that's enough of a financial burden that it could profoundly impact our economy.
1: DTE says the plan is designed to keep power reliable and bills as low as possible. It's mostly sunny today across the listening area. We'll see highs in the low to mid-70s region-wide, 21 Celsius in Canada. Tonight, it'll be mostly clear with patchy fog overnight for northern parts of the state and lows in the mid to upper 40s across the region, 10 Celsius.
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2: On the next Fresh Air, actor Kyle MacLachlan. 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He has a new memoir. 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
9: I'm Indira Lakshmanan. It's Here and Now. Coming up, the latest on five men arrested on suspicion of terror offenses near a British airbase used by the American military.
8: Also, prosecutors in New York reopen a case of alleged gang rape at a Cornell University fraternity.
9: And right-wing rapper Danny Bones has grown a big following in the UK with his anti-immigrant songs.
10: He is a political commentator on the right wing of Twitter, rapper and sort of grime artist.
9: But what many fans don't realize is that Danny Bones is AI.
11: Is he AI? He's not a real person. I don't know this yet.
9: Coming up, Here and Now.
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12: Live from NPR News in Washington, I'm Lakshmi Singh. The president of Iran says his country is still ready to follow through with a proposed 7-day plan that it presented to the United States. It's aimed at reopening the Strait of Hormuz. NPR's Hadil Al-Shalchi reports President Trump rejected the proposal on Saturday.
13: In an interview with CBS's Face the Nation that aired on Sunday, Masoud Pezeshkian said that after the 7-day milestone and once mutual blockades are lifted, Iran was willing to sit down for broader talks to formally end military conflict and address its nuclear program. In the interview, Pezeshkian said that Iran does not seek to develop nuclear weapons and defended its civilian nuclear program. Pezeshkian also addressed the lack of public appearances by the new supreme leader following U.S.-Israeli strikes that killed his father. The Iranian president said he had met the new leader twice and that he was healthy. President Trump said on Saturday that he rejected Iran's 7-day proposal, but that he was still open to negotiating. Hadil Al-Shalchi, NPR News, Istanbul.
12: The Trump administration is now 7 months into its war with Iran. The president may have lost his latest court battle against media organizations he frequently criticizes. However, he continued to retaliate by blocking CNN from boarding Air Force One over the weekend as Trump traveled to a football game in Tennessee. NPR's Mara Liasson reports on what Trump's standoff with members of the press may or may not be costing him.
14: Picking fights with the media might be popular with his base, but it's similar to another big question that hangs over Trump, which is why is he taking stands that are opposed to majority public opinion on issue after issue? The public wants AI regulated. Donald Trump says he doesn't want regulations. The public is skeptical about data centers. He said the only people who oppose them are people who want to be, quote, poor and backwards. He's, of course, for tariffs and the war in Iran, two very, very unpopular policies. And all of this does not seem to be adding up to a coherent strategy to help his party win the midterms.
12: NPR's Mara Liasson. A journalist on Nantucket Island came across wooden remnants from what may have been the 19th century Warren Sawyer shipwreck. It was uncovered during the nor'easter that pummeled Massachusetts and several other states over the weekend. In New York, Ocean State Media's David Wright has more on the storm's impact.
15: The nor'easter walloped the region with heavy rains and winds clocked as high as 70 miles per hour in New York City. One Brooklyn man who worked for the City Housing Authority was struck and killed by a falling tree. In some towns on the Jersey Shore, the water was waist deep. At the height of the storm, 180,000 customers in New Jersey alone lost power. Work crews were busy all weekend long, and most of the outages have been restored.
12: It's NPR News.
1: Good afternoon. I'm Jaden Gibson with WCMU News. Diesel prices are hitting record highs, $6.68 per gallon on average in the Midwest, according to the U.S. Energy Information Administration. Harvest Public Media's Abigail Botar reports that's hurting farmers as they enter harvest season.
16: Diesel prices jumped when the U.S. and Israel attacked Iran in February, blocking the Strait of Hormuz, a vital trade route for oil. And prices have been rising even more the past few weeks. Tori Meyer is a fourth-generation farmer growing corn and soy in southeast Missouri. He says the diesel he purchased to run his farm equipment was 60% more expensive than last year. And that doesn't include diesel needed to transport the harvested grain.
17: That's tremendously higher. I have three semis that we run, and each one costs about $1,500 to fill up.
16: He's hoping the diesel he has on hand will get him through harvest and some field work, and that the price will drop by the time he needs to buy more. I'm Abigail Botar, Harvest Public Media.
1: Hemp farmers and sellers face a federal ban set to take effect in December. Under the new measure, businesses will no longer be allowed to sell hemp products with more than 0.4 milligrams of THC. That includes THC-infused drinks and many CBD oils. Jonathan Miller, attorney.

0: says the rule shift will be a, quote, death blow for American hemp.
1: We're talking about a $23 billion industry with about 500,000 jobs in the agriculture and retail sectors, and 95% of that would be wiped out.
0: The ban was supposed to begin in November, but Congress recently delayed the start date by 1 month. Miller hopes that gives lawmakers enough time to change course before the ban takes effect. It's looking mostly sunny today across the listening area. We're seeing highs in the low to mid 70s across the region, 21 Celsius for our friends in Ontario. 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Here and Now is up next. It's 106.
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3: From NPR and WBUR, I'm Peter O'Dowd in Phoenix.
4: I'm Indira Lakshmanan in Boston. It's Here and Now. Five British nationals have been released on bail today after being detained on suspicion of explosives and terrorism offenses near a military airbase in England. The RAF Fairford Air Base, west of London, is used as a staging location for American long-range B-1 bombers flying attack missions against Iran. A local farmer alerted authorities about three suspicious vehicles near the airbase early Sunday morning. Police deployed armed officers and arrested five young men from London. A bomb disposal robot was seen in the area and several detonations were reported. For more on this, we're joined now by NPR's Lauren Frayer in London. Lauren, thanks for being here.
5: Thanks for having me.
4: So what more can you tell us about the scene on Sunday, the suspects' activities and the police response?
5: So this base is in a rural area called the Cotswolds, a sort of bucolic, green, hilly area a couple hours west of London. And a farmer who lives nearby called police in the middle of the night to say she had noticed three suspicious vans with masked men around them. Police came and intercepted those vehicles, arrested five men on suspicion, they say, of these explosives and terrorism offenses. Now, police say the men are British nationals who live in London and are all in their mid-20s. The British Army spent Sunday using this bomb disposal robot to probe the vehicles, and we watched aerial footage of that robot kind of coming up to the side of the vehicles. About 85 households in the area were evacuated. People have been sleeping in a local leisure center, community center. But police now say the situation is contained.
4: All right. Well, Lauren, let me ask you, though. Masked men in the middle of the night, bomb disposal robots, it all sounds pretty serious. Why would the suspects be released on bail?
5: So they remain under investigation, but police did not comment about why they were released. Lawrence Taylor, head of the counterterrorism policing unit, told reporters here in London that authorities are still looking into every angle, including that this could have been committed by proxies or individuals either knowingly or unknowingly working on behalf of a foreign state.
4: All right. Well, President Trump said on Sunday that the U.S. had been working with Britain to investigate these individuals. He claimed that we had them under view for a long time and we got them. Have the president's claims been confirmed by U.K. authorities?
5: No, British officials have not corroborated that. Authorities here have not said whether the suspects were known to authorities or whether they were under any kind of prior surveillance. It's worth noting that RAF Fairford has also been the target of lots of protests. You know, polls show most Brits oppose the Iran war, increasingly so as gas prices here skyrocket. British bases, including Fairford, have been vandalized. The British government has also investigated, detained, and charged anti-war protesters with terrorism offenses. So now that the suspects have been released, you know, that may suggest that authorities don't see them as dangerous as they once believed, but, you know, we can't speculate about that.
4: All right. So it's possible they might be anti-war protesters. At the same time, it was just in July when Iran's Islamic Revolutionary Guard Corps warned the UK that any base used for aggression against Iran is a legitimate target. So could Iran be behind this alleged plot?
5: That's certainly one of the theories British officials say they are investigating. British Defense Secretary Wes Streeting was asked about that today. He refused to speculate about whether these suspects have any links to Iran, but he did say the Iranian regime does want to do harm to British interests and allies. You know, the U.S. military

0: Here and Now is on listener-supported WCMU, a service of Central Michigan University. Good afternoon, I'm Jaden Gibson. Grateful for your company on this Monday, September 28th. Absentee ballots have started going out in the mail in Michigan.
1: Highly recommend that if you get an absentee ballot in the mail, that you utilize the clerk's drop boxes.
0: Clearing up questions surrounding absentee voting ahead of the midterm elections. That story in 15 minutes on Here and Now. 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A full schedule of the activities is online at travelmarquette.com.
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5: It's Here and Now. Danny Bones is a working-class rapper with a fast-growing following on the British far right. He looks like a white nationalist skinhead, but his musical style imitates Afro-Caribbean musicians in East London. His lyrics blame immigrants and Muslims for Britain's ills. In one music video, he's shown beating a man and deporting him. His biggest hit is This Is England.

0: This is Bird Note. Birds are the only living group of animals with feathers. Some have a lot, and some have a lot more. Generally speaking, the bigger the bird, the higher the number. In fact, someone did actually take the time to count the feathers on a tundra swan. And the number they came up with was 25,216. At least 80% of those are on the swan's long neck. Swans are huge birds with lots of feathers, to be sure, but it appears that penguins are more likely to claim the current feather record because they have lots of small feathers all over their bodies. And some penguins, like swans, are pretty big. The largest penguin species is the emperor penguin. One project counted around 80,000 feathers on a single bird. That's nearly 60 per square inch, keeping the penguin insulated and waterproof in one of the harshest climates on Earth. At the other end of the spectrum, there's the hummingbird. Some species have fewer than 1,000 feathers. But the most feathered creature ever? It may have been one of the bird's ancestors, a dinosaur. For Bird Note, I'm Mary McCann. Bird Note delivers the wonder and joy of birds directly to your inbox. Sign up for our newsletter at birdnote.org to get a weekly preview of our shows, stories, photos, and more.
1: 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Thanks for tuning in. I'm Jaden Gibson. Mark Zuckerberg says he's reorienting Meta's strategy on artificial intelligence to be all about privacy. So far, at least, it seems people are willing to give him a chance. We'll hear more in 20 minutes right here on WCMU. 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
1: You're listening to Here and Now. I'm Jaden Gibson. Absentee ballots started going out to Michigan voters last week. After several new voting laws took effect in 2024, many still might not be up to date on some of the rule changes. To clear up any confusion, WCMU's Tina Sawyer spoke with Midland's election director, Ann Minari. She started the conversation by explaining the differences between voting methods.
3: So, yeah, we do have quite a few changes to Michigan law since 2022 that really most of them went into effect in 2024. Those were the early voting and also the permanent AV process. So literally now, if you are a resident of Michigan, you can reach out to your local clerk either by contacting them directly or going online, and you can actually go on there and you can request to receive an absentee ballot for every single election that you are eligible to vote in.
4: Okay.
3: So you don't actually have to fill out an application to vote anymore. Simply fill out one application, let your clerk know you want to be on the permanent ballot list, and you get a ballot for every election delivered to your home address. So that is one of the changes that happened from Proposal 22-2.
4: So for those who prefer voting from home, let's say with the absentee ballot, what is the deadline for the offices to receive those ballots for them to count?
3: Well, the ballot actually has to be received by the local clerk, and that could either be your city or township clerk, by 8 p.m. on election night. So it either has to be in the drop boxes by 8 p.m. or delivered directly to the clerk by 8 p.m.
4: I see.
3: Now, the one caveat we do have in Michigan as well is that if you were to receive an absentee ballot in the mail, you could take that to your local precinct on election day or to early voting, and you could actually vote that ballot right there that day. We have that option as well.
4: Okay.
3: So if you were to get a ballot in the mail and you decided that you were close to an early voting site and you wanted to put your ballot to the tabulator yourself, mm-hmm. you certainly could go into one of those early voting sites with your absentee ballot completely filled out, and you could vote that ballot right there on that day.
4: We hear of postal delays, right? So if it's getting close to Election Day and someone still has the absentee ballot at their house, what should they do instead of just putting it in the mailbox? Is it that same scenario as you were mentioning there? They can just take it down?
3: Yep. Highly recommend that if you get an absentee ballot in the mail, that you utilize the clerk's drop boxes. So every city and township have drop boxes available for voters that are open and available and also video monitored 24/7. So up until 8 p.m. on election night, you can take your absentee ballot to any of those drop boxes and drop it right in person. You can also go to your local clerk's office and take that ballot in if you wish, or you can put it in to the postal service. Now, we've been hearing a lot of things about, you know, absentee ballots in the mail. And to be honest with you, I know that there's been a ruling that there will be no changes to absentee balloting at this time. But we all know that things change. So I'm highly recommending people utilize those drop boxes and early voting just to make sure that your ballot gets where it should be for your vote to count on election day. Say you got an absentee ballot and you sent it in, and perhaps the individual that you voted for dropped out of the race.
4: Sure.
3: You know, a week or two before the election. That's happened. That happened in August. So people have an absentee ballot they've already sent in, but their candidate no longer is a viable candidate. Depending upon when you discover that, you should contact your clerk immediately to see whether or not you can get a new absentee ballot. As long as that ballot has not been processed through the AV counting board, you would be able to get another ballot. So that's why it's really important to keep in contact with your local clerk if you have questions about that, because they're the ones that are going to be able to tell you at what stage your ballot is.
1: That was Midland's election director Ann Minari speaking with Tina Sawyer. Connecting you to Michigan and the world, this is WCMU. Good afternoon, I'm Jaden Gibson, and you're listening to Here and Now. It's mostly sunny today across the listening area. We're seeing highs in the low to mid 70s today, 22 Celsius for our friends in Ontario. 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
6: And I'm Peter O'Dowd in Phoenix. It's Here and Now. Why do people fish? Well, many fishermen keep and cook their catch, of course, but far fewer are fishing for subsistence these days. No, people who fish are hooked by something beyond hunger. Mark Kurlansky has been fishing for as long as he can remember and writing about it for almost as long. His book is called To Catch a Fish, Essays on the Joy, Frustration, Curiosity, and Allure of Fishing. I got him on the line back in April. So why do you fish?
7: Well, you know, that's one of those questions I keep asking myself. It's like, why do I write? You know, it's just something that I've always had an impulse to do since I was a small child. You know, I look out on a lake or a river or a stretch of ocean, and I wonder what's going on underneath there. What lives there and what do they feed on and how can I catch it? It's my way of being involved with nature.
6: Yeah. So I see that you've been a commercial fisherman at one point in your life. You've also just fished for fun all around the world. For someone who doesn't fish, explain what you're feeling when you've got one on the line.
7: Well, when you get a fish on the line, the first thing that hits you is how incredibly strong this small creature is pulling on your arm. You've got a wild animal on your line. It's exciting. It wouldn't be exciting if it were easy. You know, there's a big difference between sports fishing and commercial fishing. A sportsman tries to make it a difficult challenge. A commercial fisherman tries to make it as easy as possible.
6: I'm interested in this part of the story. You say it's not easy, but you also quote the novelist John Steinbeck, who said that anyone who pits his intelligence against a fish and loses has it coming. You know, in my experience, you're right. Fishing is not easy at all.
7: Yeah, and I think Steinbeck is being unfair to fish. Fish are quite smart and quite agile, and they can outsmart you. I mean, maybe I'm dumb. They outsmart me all the time.
6: Do you think it's a fair fight between fish and human?
7: Well, we try to make it a fair fight. If you're fly fishing, for example, you do everything you can to make it a fair fight.
6: There's advice in this book for fish to avoid getting caught, and I particularly like number 9. It says, if you're hooked, swim toward the angler as fast as you can instead of swimming away. It'll discombobulate him. Talk about that. How do you get in the mind of an animal that's just so different from us humans?
7: Yeah, I mean, you have to look at the lay of the land, the water, what the fish likes to do. In a river, a fish likes to find a nice, comfortable spot by some fast-moving water so the food will just be on a conveyor belt drifting past them. They're not dumb, you know. That experience of the fish swimming towards you instead of away from you when you're fighting has happened to me many times. And if you get a lot of slack on the line, then they can just bolt in the other direction and snap the line. So you have to keep the line taut, which is very hard to do when they're swimming towards you. You're just desperately trying to reel it in.
6: It's almost like that fish knows what to do.
7: That fish has your number, you know.
6: I've got Mark Kurlansky on the line. His new book is called To Catch a Fish. And Mark, many people are probably familiar with your book, Cod, about the history of that fish in the North Atlantic. I'm curious, you've spent so much time around these animals throughout the course of your life, written about them so much. What's your opinion on whether a fish can feel pain?
7: That is a difficult question. I don't know if a fish can feel pain. We can't really say. And what is pain and how is pain perceived in a fish? They do have some nerve endings. They have some nerves in their mouth area. It's quite possible that they do, but, you know, it's also possible that they don't. If they were really sensitive to pain, I don't think they could fight the way they do.
6: Well, I ask because you have an entire essay that tries to grapple with this question of whether fishing is cruel. And I'm paraphrasing here, but you say something to the effect of you just have to kind of, if you want to do this, you have to get used to the fact that humans are predators.
7: Yes. Jimmy Carter said that. Jimmy Carter was an avid fisherman. And he said, you know, if you just can't live with the idea of yourself as a predator, you just shouldn't be doing it.
6: I think there's something about pulling the fish out of the water, and I'm not some sort of purist about killing animals. I mean, I eat meat, but I have a hard time thinking about killing it, you know?
7: Well, you know, why is it that I have a hard time killing animals? I went deer hunting once in my life. I killed a deer, and I felt terrible, and I never did it again. And yet I can kill fish all the time. I can't really explain that.
6: What do you think that is?
7: I have a theory that biologically, the closer animals are to us, the more we care about them. Hmm. You see that, and people are much more interested in protecting marine mammals than they are in protecting fish, because we're mammals.
6: Hmm. If you're going to kill the fish, I guess you should probably eat it. I noticed in Cod, and also in this book, you write about different ways to serve a fish after you've caught it. How do you like it best?
7: Well, I give some recipes in the book, and one Basque recipe for sea bream is one of my favorite recipes for fish. But, you know, I think my number one favorite recipe is when you catch a wild salmon and you fillet it. Sprinkle a little salt on the fillet and throw it on a charcoal grill. Man, that's as good as it gets.
6: Mm, that's fresh.
7: Yep.
6: I want to give credit to your fellow angler, Bree Dosti. She illustrated this book. I mean, that's just one of the big allures to this work. It's just got gorgeous images in
7: beautiful
6: it.
7: Beautiful work, I think, isn't it?
6: Yeah, right. I mean, isn't that part of the story? Because visually, fish are fascinating animals. And you're always sort of wondering, I think, when you've got one on the line, what's this thing going to look like when I pull it from the water?
7: Well, that's one of the extraordinary experiences, because they don't look like anything all that special when they're in the water. And suddenly, when you pull them out of the water, it's like somebody threw on a light. You know, if you take a fish like a rainbow trout, you know, it's sort of this dark green brown back. And then when you haul it out of the water, this rainbow just suddenly glows, and it's spectacular.
6: There are, as beautiful as they are, there's a lot of problems right now with fisheries, with oceans, with freshwater ecosystems, lakes and rivers. As you know, commercial fishing is really tough on the environment. Do you think fishing can be part of the solution for some of the crises that are facing this planet?
7: Yeah, it's very troubling. I mean, the oceans, you know, the Atlantic that I grew up on has completely changed in the past 50 years. And 50 years from now, it's going to be totally different than it is now. And I can say that pretty much with a certainty, but what I can't say is what it will be like. We don't know, but, you know, as Darwin pointed out, every species interacts with other species. And, I mean, why aren't cod coming back since we've so severely cut down on fishing them? They aren't coming back because the things they eat are disappearing. They took down some dams in the Penobscot so that the salmon would come back, and they spawn and they go out to sea and they don't come back. And what's happening is that the North Atlantic has lost its capacity for feeding large fish. That's really scary.
6: What do you think the prospects are for cod and all the other fish out there?
7: Well, you know, I don't know. It's so hard to predict. You know, part of it is, are we going to really deal with climate change, which we aren't doing right now? The U.S. Right now is becoming a kind of an environmental terror. I think we have the capacity to do something about this. The question is if we have the will.
6: Hmm. Before I let you go, dare I ask, now this may be a question that makes a fisherman uncomfortable, but dare I ask your favorite place to fish?
7: Well, I could name a few. I can't name one place. I love fishing in Idaho, the Big Wood or the Salmon River. I love fishing in Alaska. Vermont's pretty good. You know, surf casting for blues or stripers, which is what I grew up doing, is a pretty great experience.
6: I guess I could say at this point in the interview that I'm not a fisherman. I love the outdoors. I love lakes. I love rivers. I couldn't put this book down. It's beautiful. It's called To Catch a Fish, Essays on the Joy, Frustration, Curiosity, and Allure of Fishing. Mark Kurlansky, thanks so much for speaking with us. Appreciate it.
7: My pleasure. Nice talking to you.
6: Yeah, happy fishing. It's here and now.

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10: It's been a dramatic 2 days in Great Britain. First, British police said they'd foiled a terror plot near a military base used by the U.S.
11: But today, those suspects were released without charge.
10: For Monday, September 28th, this is All Things Considered from NPR News. I'm Sasha Pfeiffer.
11: And I'm Juana Summers. The Trump administration has issued new rules weakening fuel efficiency standards for cars.
12: It slows progress to where everybody knows the industry is eventually going. Then we make our auto companies less competitive.
10: Plus, the effort to let the NCAA reinstate limits on athlete transfers and eligibility.
11: Also, choosing the right school for your child can be complicated, and even more complicated if your child is Black.
13: Whatever decision you make, it's going to be a hard one.
10: And we speak with the author of a new novel about loneliness, feeling invisible, and developing literary crushes on authors.
11: First News.
14: Live from NPR News, I'm Lakshmi Singh. President Trump's rolling back Biden-era fuel economy standards for new vehicles powered by gasoline. The new rules were released shortly after the president rejected an Iranian proposal to open the Strait of Hormuz, where oil shipping disruptions have sent energy prices surging. Separately, Trump announced a plan to build a $15 billion steel mill in Iowa, which is expected to create as many as 2,000 permanent jobs. The Trump administration has issued mixed messages about the recent U.S.-China meetings. A day after the ambassador to China, David Perdue, told Fox News Sunday this.
15: President Trump continues to say, hey, we sell arms to other people around the world. He actually asked President Xi, would he like to buy some at one point?
14: Today, a reporter asked President Trump about it.
16: You make such a suggestion.
17: To China?
16: To China.
17: You mean to Taiwan?
16: No, to China. That's what he said.
17: I never heard of that one. I'm going to have to ask him. You mean we're going to sell? No, they probably like to buy it because we do make better equipment than them. So maybe it's a good idea.
14: Trump says Purdue meant to say Taiwan. Ongoing Russian drone and missiles have hit several regions in Ukraine, including the capital, where drones kill at least two people. NPR's Joanna Kakissis reports Ukraine says its drones attacked oil facilities and defense plants in Russia.
18: Air raid sirens go off every couple of hours in Kyiv, followed by explosions. Russian drones hit a food market on the western outskirts of the Ukrainian capital. Drones also hit homes, gas stations, and communications facilities. Russia also hit a commercial vessel off the coast of Odessa and apartment buildings in northern, central, and southern Ukraine. In a weekend video address, Ukrainian President Volodymyr Zelensky said Russians have amped up the production of jet-powered drones, which are hard to shoot down. We are developing our response, Zelensky said, including several effective prototypes of interceptors that can take down Russian jet drones. Joanna Kakissis, NPR News, Kyiv.
14: Prosecutors say they're reopening an investigation into allegations of sexual assault by members of the Chi Phi fraternity, Cornell University. WSKG's Aurora Berry reports on public uproar following a lawsuit against the university, several Greek life organizations, and fraternity members.
19: The plaintiff in the lawsuit was a Cornell student at the time of the incident. The lawsuit says she was drugged and sexually assaulted by seven fraternity members in 2024. Tompkins County District Attorney Matthew Van Houten says the plaintiff, quote, did not allege that she was drugged against her will or gang raped in her original statement. Van Houten says the case will now go before a grand jury. Cornell's Vice President for University Relations, Kyle Kimball, says that the university supports the decision to reopen the investigation. The lawsuit says Cornell didn't do enough to protect the plaintiff.
14: That's Aurora Berry. It's NPR.
1: Good afternoon. I'm David Nicholas with WCMU News. The Smallwood Dam in Gladwin County has been nearly restored after being severely damaged 6 years ago. WCMU's Minnie Bardenhagen has more.
20: Smallwood Lake is now sitting at about 3 feet below the legal water level. That's according to the Four Lakes Task Force, the group that owns and operates the dams. The lake began to refill after the majority of construction was completed in early August. Taylor Trapani is a spokesperson for the task force.
21: And we just have a few punch list items left. This is a major milestone in the restoration project to have two of the four dams complete.
20: In 2020, the Edenville and Sanford dams failed, causing historic flooding in mid-Michigan. Smallwood and Seekert dams also sustained damage. The Sanford Dam was restored in May, while the Seekert Dam is scheduled to be substantially completed in November. It won't be until late next year that the majority of the work at the Edenville Dam will be completed. I'm Minnie Bardenhagen, WCMU News.
1: Proposal 1 on the November ballot will ask Michigan voters whether or not they want to call a constitutional convention. The proposal automatically gets put on the ballot every 16 years. Since the 1963 Constitution was ratified, all CONCON proposals have failed. Polling from the Glengariff Group shows support for the initiative has risen by 12% since the last CONCON proposal in 2010. Over 60 groups have formed a coalition asking voters to vote no on the proposal. Republican Speaker of the Michigan House, Matt Hall, has voted support for the measure. We have sunny skies for the balance of our afternoon, clear skies with some patchy fog overnight farther north.
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23: 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I'm Juana Summers.
24: And I'm Sasha Pfeiffer. At first, British police said they'd foiled a suspected terror plot. They arrested five masked men near a military base that the U.S. uses to launch attacks on Iran. President Trump said they'd been under surveillance for a while. But then, this afternoon, authorities released the suspects on bail without charge. NPR's Lauren Freyer at our London Bureau is here to walk us through what sounds like a dramatic 36 hours or so. Hi, Lauren.
25: Hi, Sasha.
24: This seems like quite an about-face. Walk us through the timeline.
25: This has been happening near RAF Royal Air Force Base Fairford. It's one of the bases that hosts these big U.S. B-1 bombers that take off for missions over Iran.

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1: And here on a Monday with Juana Summers and Sasha Pfeiffer, I'm David Nicholas. Thanks for joining us here for All Things Considered on WCMU. From 1893 until 1934, the Mount Pleasant Indian Industrial Boarding School carried out the goal of assimilating Native American children into Euro-American society. Children were taken from families and forced to abandon their history, language, and culture. The discovery of hundreds of undocumented deaths has led to a continuing search to find the remains of these children. A former indigenous issues and culture reporter from northern Michigan has written a book about the documents and how she learned about members of her family being taken to the Mount Pleasant facility. Sierra Bidabin Nadeau spoke with me last week. When did you first learn more of your ancestors, your relatives' experience at these so-called schools?
2: As I discussed in the book, it was when I was doing research on Indian boarding schools following the rediscovery of the bodies found at Camp Loops, a former Indian boarding school in Canada. I had received the master list of students that attended Mount Pleasant Industrial Indian Boarding School, where I found my great-grandfather, Cletus Antwine.
1: And in the research, did you come upon a figure of the total number of schools nationwide and how prevalent this was, or was your focus specifically on Michigan to trace your own family and then discovering the ties to the boarding school in Mount Pleasant?
2: So the information was newer. I do discuss, you know, very heavily in the book how this is something for decades that elders and tribal leaders in our tribal nations have spoken out against. After the rediscovery, there was more of a spotlight on Indian boarding schools. So a lot of the information was constantly being updated with the Department of the Interior and information regarding Indian boarding schools in Michigan. I didn't specifically go out looking for my family. I was a journalist first, and I was trying to provide information for the general population as best as I could.
1: Are there at this point, do you know, ongoing searches and investigations?
2: The Saginaw Chippewa tribe has been at the forefront for decades in this research. I also know that there has been a lot of movement regarding Holy Childhood in Harbor Springs. There's been a lot of demand that the Diocese of Gaylord release records so that people can get accurate data regarding these children.
1: As you prepare for the opening book talk event that'll be September 29th in Detroit, what is the message that you hope to bring? I would imagine that in the audience there would be people familiar with the story, but perhaps many, many more who are not. How do you plan to reach them with this story that you have?
2: My hope for readers is that they come with a very curious mind. And I've never claimed to be an archivist or historian. I myself am a very curious person, especially when it comes to history. So my hope with people wanting to read this book or have read this book is they take what they need from it and they stay curious. They continue asking questions. They continue wanting to dig into Michigan's history, whether it regards Indian boarding schools, whether it regards the Anishinaabe Nation, or whatever is of interest to them. But my hope for my Indigenous readers is that they feel seen, that they feel that their voices are uplifted, whether they've experienced similar situation as myself, whether they've experienced something completely different. I hope that readers of all sorts are able to take something from this book.
1: The book is What the Ancestors Say by Sierra Bidabin Nadeau. Thank you very much, Sierra. We appreciate the time and wish you all the best as the book tour begins.
2: Thank you much for having me here today.
1: Sierra's next book talk is scheduled for tomorrow in Detroit, followed by an event in Petoskey on October 3rd. 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An expert on campus safety for women reacts to allegations of a brutal 2024 assault at Cornell University. The local prosecutor is facing criticism for only now pursuing criminal charges in the case. We'll look to that in the next 20 minutes here on WCMU.
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5: From NPR News, this is All Things Considered. I'm Juana Summers.
6: And I'm Mary Louise Kelly. The first thing to know about Sophie Pattison is she's invisible. Sophie works as a sound tech for a literary festival, the person who mics famous authors in the wings before they step into the spotlight. These famous authors, think David Sedaris, Ann Patchett, George Saunders, they never make eye contact. They never notice her. Okay, those authors are, of course, real people. Sophie is not. She is the protagonist of the new novel Sophie Standing There by Meg Mason. Now, Mason knew that even though she was writing fiction, she would need permission from these real-life superstars for her, at times, prickly depictions of them. She was braced for rejection. But instead, Meg Mason told me she received a treasure trove of support.
7: One by one, every single one of them came back and said yes. And I have this little file now of emails in which they all wrote back in their own style. And I swear I'm going to be buried with it. It's the most precious thing I own.
6: All right. So let's go to Sophie, your protagonist. Introduce her to us and say a little bit about how she's doing as this novel opens.
7: The only way I can describe her is my own feelings towards her. I have such affection towards her and such admiration. And all I want, you know, when people, if they read this novel, is for them to feel something of what I feel about her. She's 37. She is such an innately cheerful, optimistic person. She's like the spiritual inverse of the sad girl protagonist, you know, which was on purpose. Mm. But when we meet her, it's been 4 months since her hideous husband, Paul, decided to end their relationship. You know, he sort of announced it was over and he didn't take his AirPods out while he was, you know, having this conversation with her.
6: He is truly hideous. And she's taking a shower. So talk about feeling vulnerable as he announced, I want out. And in fact, I want you to move out, not me.
7: Exactly. I'd love you not to live here anymore, I think were his exact words. So she is, you know, she is obliterated by this. She didn't want it. She didn't really see it coming. So suddenly the baby she wanted, that's, you know, that's not going to happen. She's now moved into this flat, as we would call it, apartment. She's 37. She doesn't own a coffee table. So even though she is, you know, delightful and optimistic and stoic, she's putting herself back together. And the way that she does that, she presses into literature and she comes across this novel that she'd read a long time ago. It didn't really mean anything to her in that moment. And she rediscovers it and it becomes everything, but more than the book, it's the author. You know, I guess you could describe it as a parasocial relationship. I'm going to go with emotional preoccupation or imaginary friendship.
6: She has a crush on her, just to spell it out. This huge
7: exactly.
6: literary crush, yeah. Okay.
7: Yeah, but also all of her thoughts are now being directed towards the author, you know, and she has done such a careful and close study of everything that's there on the internet. She knows what the author would say. And then Elizabeth Strout gets COVID, with Elizabeth Strout's permission. And this author has to now come, you know, she's coming and she's doing the festival. And that's when we find out her name, because the point of the novel is that we have the author who is Sophie's creation. And now we have the real Lilac Dunn, who is not at all what Sophie has, you know, put together in her mind.
6: Yeah. I have to ask, has this ever happened to you? Have you ever developed a huge literary crush on an author where you're like, well, I'll never meet them. They'll never write me back. So this is fine.
7: I can't even list them for you because we don't have time. But like Sophie, I was a real latecomer to reading. I didn't read voluntarily for pleasure until I was 17. And it was only a product of sudden loneliness. And I came across Nancy Mitford. And it was one of the first times that I was like, oh, a novel can be funny and and painful. Mm. You know, you didn't have to pick one. And so I just, you know, then read all of Nancy Mitford. And at the time, so she was obviously, she'd been dead for a million years, but I had this sense in that egotistical 18-year-old way that if we met, she would identify something in me, you know, she would, from my manner and bearing, she would be like, there's Meg, that's who I want to talk to. And at 48 years old, I've been in conversation with her for so long now that I find it hard not to believe that.
6: Really?
7: I still think she kind of would. Do you know what I mean?
6: Yeah.
7: Because like, we're friends. And I was in this, I was doing this signing the other day, and this woman came up to me, and she must have heard me, you know, mention the Nancy Mitford thing somewhere. And she came and she went, oh, we have a friend in common. I'm Nancy Mitford's other best friend. And we just kind of fell on each other. But I mean, that just says everything to me. Like, I was 12,000 miles from home. I just got off a plane and I met Nancy Mitford, you know, our mutual friend. And it was just like, that's what books do. Like, that's our code and that's our language. And these are our people.
6: Sophie, your character, who does the same thing, develops this literary crush, but she also aches for human touch, human hands on her. There's a scene that just spoke to me where she's walking down the sidewalk and she passes a hair salon, and through the window she glimpses the hairdresser who's at the sink washing a client's hair, and that Sophie just stood there aching. Take us to that scene and what you were trying to capture.
7: Yeah, so we pause on the pavement and she's looking in and she's watching this hairdresser kind of cradle the woman's head, you know, and sluice with warm water, and he's set her up with a, you know, a lovely towel and everything. And then we leave her there and it says in a sort of list form, 3 weeks ago, Sophie had a blood test and the phlebotomist had to tap her in elbow. And, you know, last week somebody at work clutched her wrist when she said they could have time off. And then someone bumped into her in the street. And then it says those were the three times, you know, that she'd been touched in the last 2 months or something like that. And I just think we've all felt that, and we've all had moments where we're not having enough touch and human connection. And what I hope now is that Sophie is so lovely and she's so kind and she's so well-liked, and yet her world is entirely depopulated. And I just hope that people who read it put together the fact that it therefore cannot be her fault, because she, if anyone, deserves, you know, the best, the friends, whoever she wants.
6: And somebody to run their hands through her hair and touch her, who she's not paying because they're cutting her hair.
7: Exactly. Yeah. And I think that that's what I know of loneliness, and when I've experienced it myself, on top of the loneliness is the shame that goes with being lonely, and, you know, the acute embarrassment almost. Nobody ever will really say I'm lonely. They might tell you retrospectively that they were at one stage, but it's a hard thing to say. I don't know. I just feel so passionately that we can see it's a season for her and it's undeserved, and there's no shame because she didn't do it to herself, and she'll survive, and the books will be part of the way she gets herself there.
6: Yeah. Well, it's so clear that you're rooting so hard for Sophie, and without giving away the many twists and turns this novel takes, I think it's okay to reveal, like, she ends up okay. She's going to be just fine.
7: She does end up okay. She gets there. And if anyone's read it already, don't worry about the trousers.
6: They were great black trousers.
7: Mm-hmm. The book's already been out here for a month in the UK, and there's a real movement, justice for her trousers. So hopefully that will spread across the ocean.
6: I'm so glad, to fill people in. There is a quite dramatic scene at a literary festival where she is literally stripped of her trousers. So I'm glad to hear that the trousers have a happy ending.
7: Yeah, exactly. Thank you so much for reading the book and letting me talk about Sophie. And she's been such a gift to me, and I'm just so happy to hand her on now.
6: Meg Mason, the pleasure was mine.
7: Thank you so much.
6: Meg Mason talking about her new novel, Sophie, Standing There.
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14: To them. That means it was acceptable to them.
15: A New York prosecutor has reopened investigation into accusations of a 2024 sexual assault at Cornell University.
16: For Monday, September 28th, this is All Things Considered from NPR News.
15: I'm Juana Summers.
16: And I'm Sasha Pfeiffer. U.S. farms rely heavily on immigrant labor.
15: As ICE raids continue, farmers struggle to find enough workers.
17: I mean, farmers laugh when they get accused of not hiring Americans and that their workers are stealing jobs from Americans.
16: Also, are you feeling anxious about artificial intelligence?
15: We speak with a writer who's been thinking about the existential side of the technology we use.
18: I think there's certainly a kind of pit in the stomach where you might think, oh, how big of a deal is this? What are the impacts? How worried should I be? What can I do?
16: Those stories and more after this news.
19: Live from NPR News in Washington, I'm Ryland Barton. President Trump announced the construction of a steel mill in Iowa today that he says his tariffs made possible. Iowa has closely watched House and Senate races with control of Congress at stake this year. NPR's Deepa Shivaram reports the plan is expected to create about 2,000 jobs, but isn't expected to begin producing steel until 2030.
20: Trump's announcement comes as Americans are souring on how they view Trump's handling of the economy. And with the midterm elections just a little over a month away, the president is running out of time to shift voters' perspectives.
21: Today, we're thrilled to announce that Mesabi Metallics will be building the largest steel plant in American history in the great state of Iowa. It's the largest plant, one of the largest plants in the world.
20: The steel plant is being built by Mesabi Metallics, a company based in Minnesota, though the plant will be constructed in Iowa. It's expected to produce 10 million tons of steel a year once it's fully built. The $15 billion investment marks the first mega steel plant to be built in the U.S. since the 1960s, according to the White House. Deepa Shivaram, NPR News, The White House.
19: Supreme Court Justice Samuel Alito will not participate in an important climate change case set for argument next week. NPR's Kerry Johnson reports a court clerk did not provide an explanation in a letter to the lawyers.
22: Environmental organizations and watchdog groups had been pressing Justice Alito to recuse himself from the case, in which Boulder, Colorado is suing the energy companies Suncor and Exxon over local harms due to climate change. Alito does not own stock in those energy giants, but his financial disclosure says he has investments in Phillips 66 and ConocoPhillips. Consumer Watchdog says the decision to step aside is the right move. Federal judges are required to step aside in cases where their impartiality might reasonably be questioned. But at the Supreme Court, that decision is up to individual justices. Kerry Johnson, NPR News.
19: SpaceX's Starship rocket reached orbit today for the first time, a key milestone in the spacecraft's development, but as Central Florida Public Media's Brendan Byrne reports, the mission was cut short.
23: Starship and its 33-engine booster launched from SpaceX's Starbase in Texas on a planned 10-hour mission. The launch, for the most part, went as designed. An engine on Starship did shut down about 30 seconds early, but mission control decided it was still safe to continue its orbital path. Just about 3 hours after liftoff, it splashed down in the Pacific Ocean near Hawaii. It's unclear what caused the mission to end early. During its time in orbit, Starship deployed more than 24 Starlink satellites, a new version that will help build SpaceX's global internet constellation in orbit. SpaceX is counting on Starship to grow its commercial business, and NASA has tapped the spacecraft to bring its astronauts to the lunar surface for future Artemis missions. For NPR News, I'm Brendan Byrne in Orlando.
19: U.S. stocks pulled further from their record highs today. This is NPR News.
1: Good afternoon. I'm David Nicholas with WCMU News. The Smallwood Dam in Gladwin County has been nearly restored following historic floods in 2020. Four dams across mid-Michigan were destroyed after several of them breached. Now the water level is rising in Smallwood Lake and is sitting about 3 feet below the legal water level. That according to the Four Lakes Task Force, the group that owns and operates the dam. Taylor Tripany is a spokesperson for the task force.
0: We expect the lake to reach its normal legal level in a few weeks.
1: The Sanford Dam was restored in May, while the Secor Dam is scheduled to be substantially completed by November. It won't be until late next year that the majority of the work at the Edenville Dam will be completed. Michigan voters will decide this November if delegates will be chosen to create a new state constitution. WCMU's Minnie Bardenhagen has the story.
2: Every 16 years, Michigan's constitution requires a constitutional convention proposal to be on the ballot. If passed, delegates would be elected to evaluate and change any aspect of the constitution. Since the constitution was ratified in 1963, all so-called CONCON proposals have failed, but by increasingly smaller margins. Recent polling from the Glenn Gariff Group shows that 47% of voters support the proposal. Pollster Richard Shuba told the It's Just Politics podcast that this is an increase in support.
3: We polled on this in September of 2010. What did it look like? And at that point, it was only at 35% support.
2: A coalition opposing the CONCON says rewriting the Constitution would be risky. Meanwhile, Republican State House Speaker Matt Hall has voiced support for the measure. I'm Minnie Bardenhagen, WCMU News.
1: Clear skies expected in our forecast for tonight, and some patchy fog overnight farther north, sunshine with a patchy dense fog for the northern lower in UP through mid-morning tomorrow.
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4: This is All Things Considered from NPR News. I'm Sasha Pfeiffer.
24: And I'm Juana Summers. A prosecutor in New York has reopened a probe into the alleged drugging and gang rape of a female student at Cornell University in 2024. This comes after the woman recently filed a civil lawsuit against Cornell and against seven male students she says assaulted her. I want to let listeners know we will be discussing details of that alleged assault. NPR's Brian Mann is following this and is with us now. Hey.
25: I want to.
24: Brian, if this allegedly happened back in 2024, why is it only being investigated now?
25: Yeah, Matthew Van Houten is the prosecutor in Tompkins County in upstate New York, where Cornell is located. And he put out a statement this morning saying his office has faced a wave of outrage for not pursuing criminal charges sooner. Van Houten says he did review the incident when it first roiled Cornell's campus community 2 years ago. He says at the time, the woman gave a detailed statement to Cornell campus police where she described much of the incident, and I'm going to quote here, as voluntary, conscious, and consensual. Van Houten says based on that information, he decided not to pursue the case, but now he's reviewing criminal charges that he says will be presented to a grand jury.
24: I was just taking a look at this lawsuit, and it includes some really harrowing new information. What have we learned?
25: Yeah, in her civil lawsuit filed this month,

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1: Here today with Juana Summers and Sasha Pfeiffer. I'm David Nicholas. Great to have your company on a Monday. It's All Things Considered on WCMU. Was the denial of a permit for a youth ministry in a small northern Michigan town a zoning issue or an act of religious bias? That's a central question in a new federal lawsuit out of Leland Township. The Glen Arbor Sun's Jacob Wheeler has been following the case, and he broke it down with me late last week.
2: You know, the Leland Planning Commission, which earlier this spring turned down Apollo's Properties and Youth for Christ special use permit application to hold a youth ministry or a club in a downtown building in an area zoned for only commercial businesses. The Planning Commission, very emphatically has said in deliberations and following that this was a zoning issue, simply a zoning issue. The planning commissioners were pretty careful not to, talk about religion or faith or Christianity in their decision making. But, right, the federal lawsuit now, which landed in August, which Youth for Christ and Apollo's Properties, the local entity, has filed, that alleges religious discrimination. It alleges an anti-religious bias, and it alleges that this is about something far beyond zoning. So that's really, that's the question at hand. Is this a local zoning issue or is this something far bigger?
1: You said that the commission was very careful to simply say that it was a zoning issue. Where then does the group point to in terms of, are they talking about statements that they heard or something in writing to take this into the realm of religious persecution?
2: Well, Thor Hearn, whose name looms large here, he's the lead attorney that brought this federal lawsuit, and he and his family have some Leland roots as well. You know, the language he uses is really much more on a broader level. It speaks to his perception, his side's perception of kind of an anti-Christian bias. He name drops, the Justice Department and the Trump administration, and what they perceive as efforts nationwide to cut down on anti-religious bias. The lawsuit goes deeply into social media reactions you see from concerned Leland parents and families, trying to make it about faith, make it about religion. But as I said, in my story, I interviewed especially Lee Corey, the head of the Planning Commission, who emphasizes that this was never about religion, never about faith. It was very much about zoning, about the Leland's C1 zoning district, which overlooks Fishtown, which allows for-profit businesses and only certain types of clubs, such as supper clubs.
1: Is the status then of the court action and the lawsuit being filed, are we awaiting a decision or is there another step in the process legally?
2: Sure. So in August, Youth for Christ and Apollo's Properties and Thor Hearn, the lead plaintiff, right? So they filed this lawsuit in federal court in Michigan's Western District Court. It's been assigned a judge. So a bit more recently, they also asked for an injunction from the judge, which would allow the youth ministry to begin, the ministers and the students to begin using the youth ministry again, pending the decision on this. So they've asked for an injunction, which would allow them to use their space, which they own, but which the Planning Commission has said cannot be a youth ministry. I don't know if a decision has come down yet with regard to the injunction, and hard to know how quickly or how slowly this all moves in terms of an actual decision. In the lawsuit, they did ask for a trial by jury in the Western District.
1: As Jacob Wheeler of the Glen Arbor Sun speaking with me late last week. His reporting is being distributed by the Northern Michigan Journalism Collaborative. 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After a botched lethal injection in May, dozens of Tennessee medical professionals told the governor that healthcare professionals should not help with executions ever, no matter the method. We speak with a grandmother in Scotland who has earned a Guinness record for playing Fortnite. Those two stories on our way to the top of the hour. Here on WCMU.
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7: If we don't have volunteers, we're pretty much sunk as a county. 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
6: I'm Amy Scott. 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
1: 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That's ahead of the top of the hour here on WCMU. Clear skies tonight, patchy fog overnight farther north, and sunshine tomorrow, some patchy dense fog in the mid-morning, again, farther north. 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
8: From NPR News, this is All Things Considered. I'm Juana Summers.
9: And I'm Sasha Pfeiffer. The death penalty is legal in 27 states, and all of them use lethal injection as the primary method. That means medical professionals must store, test, and inject the drugs. Tennessee's next execution is coming up on Wednesday. And as Catherine Sweeney from member station WPLN reports, some doctors want healthcare workers to be removed from the process entirely. And a note to listeners, this story describes the lethal injection procedure used in a death penalty.
10: Back in May, Tennessee halted the execution of Tony Carruthers. A physician failed to place a central line in his chest. In a letter to the governor, dozens of doctors and nurses from across the state said the execution was horrifyingly botched and should never happen again. Dr. Robert Quinn was among them.
11: The healthcare professionals who agree to take part in Tennessee's executions are those willing to set aside their professional ethics.
10: He says that for one thing, the Hippocratic Oath says do no harm, and ethical codes like the one put out by the American Medical Association explicitly bar doctors from participating in the death penalty. The letter calls on Governor Bill Lee to place a moratorium on the death penalty and overhaul the state's execution method. They don't think executions should resemble medicine or involve doctors, nurses, pharmacists, or anyone else in healthcare. Dr. John Greer also signed the letter.
12: We do not want to participate and should not participate in legally authorized executions.
10: Under Tennessee's protocol, other health workers like nurses or paramedics place IVs into the prisoner's arms. If they can't find a vein, a doctor must step in to insert a plastic tube or central line in a deeper vein. Regarding Carruthers' failed execution in May, the doctor said what he experienced was torturous. The IV team tried to access veins in his arms and failed. They tried his hands and his feet. Then the doctor tried a central line in Carruthers' chest and shoulder. His attorney, Maria De Liberato, said blood was oozing from his puncture wounds.
13: Tony was moaning and groaning in pain this entire time.
10: Finally, the governor's office called the prison. The governor was ordering them to stop. He gave Carruthers a one-year reprieve. The physician in Carruthers' execution, Dr. Mark Fowler, hadn't placed a central line in 13 years, according to legal records. Reached by phone, Fowler told NPR that the doctor does not participate in the execution, except to declare the time of death, and did not have further comment. The doctors who signed the letter don't have an execution method that they prefer over lethal injection. Greer says even asking doctors to help improve the process still leaves them in an ethical quandary.
12: To do this well, you'd need somebody who's well-trained and perhaps in the medical profession, but we forbid that from occurring. So there's a paradox.
10: Some Republican state senators have also called for a moratorium on executions and an overhaul. They said the state's incompetence gives critics of capital punishment more ammunition. At a press conference this summer, Governor Bill Lee, whose final term ends in January, said he doesn't want a moratorium.
14: Department of Correction did exactly what they should. It should not affect executions in the future.
10: Tennessee is slated to execute a woman named Krista Pike on September 30th. Her attorneys say she has a blood disorder that makes it likely she will need a central line. For NPR News, I'm Catherine Sweeney in Nashville.
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15: Kath Bowie is a new Guinness World Record holder for Fortnite streaming. She is a 78-year-old grandmother in Scotland, and her record, according to Guinness, she is the oldest female Fortnite streamer. The online game is most popular among tweens and teens, but Bowie has been playing and streaming it on Twitch for 9 years. She joins us now. Welcome to All Things Considered, Kath, and congratulations.
16: Thank you very much. I was just delighted with the accolade that I got.
15: How did you first get into Fortnite?
16: So 9 years ago, I had a 17-year-old grandson who, like all other 17-year-olds, played games on his PS4. I actually went into his room one day. He had been playing, by the way, you know, football games and car games, which really didn't interest me. So when I went into his room this day, I saw something completely different, and I was immediately taken with the game and intrigued with the game.
15: What was it that was so interesting about this game that got you hooked?
16: It was just the challenge to me alone. I just found it intriguing, and I liked the graphics. You know, we come in from a bus, way up in the sky. Mm-hmm. We fall down into an island. And then you obviously run about, you know, you've got this little skin that you wear, which is your character. And then you try to eliminate as many of the enemy as you can. And, oh, I just grew obsessed about it.
15: You have said that you describe yourself as a Fortniter more than a gamer. What got you into streaming Fortnite?
16: So I had said to my grandson, Well, let's say 2 years down the line, he would have been about 19 this time. I would actually want to stream. And he started laughing at me, actually. He said, who in earth would watch you, Gran? Nobody will actually follow you or anything like that. And I said, well, if that is what it is, so be it. But I think I'll have a go. Because if I'm told not to do anything, you know, because of my age or, you know, something like that, it's like a red rag to a bull. I insist that I will have a go.
15: A red rag to a bull. Nice.
16: Yeah. Yeah. So I thought, right, no, I'll have a go. And of course, now he just has to have a smile on his face now when he is reminded about that conversation. Yeah. And then that was it. I never looked back. It was slow, but it didn't matter. I wasn't there for anything other than to enjoy myself and to meet other people. That's so important to me.
15: Tell me about some of the types of people you've met. Fortnite is a global game, so that has to give you a lot of opportunity.
16: Oh, yes. Well, I would say that probably 50%, you know, of my followers and folk who come and watch is from the USA, and then obviously from the UK, but I also have from Australia and New Zealand. But I never quite, I had imagined there would be a lot of folk my age playing the game, but that isn't really. All these people I meet, I would say, round about 30, 40, 50, and then it starts getting less and less after that. I think the oldest person I play with that is a regular and a great friend of mine comes from the USA, and she's 64. But that's very close to 78, isn't it?
15: Now, for people out there who may be listening to our conversation, maybe a little older, or who want to get into playing Fortnite, give them one piece of advice.
16: Do it. You know, honestly, just go and do it. I feel that if you can hold the controller or if you can have a keyboard for your computer, if you can use any of that, there is no reason why you can't play Fortnite if you enjoy it.
15: We've been speaking with Kath Bowie. She now holds the Guinness World Record as the oldest female Fortnite streamer. Kath, thank you.
16: You're very, very welcome, and thank you so much.
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24: In Los Angeles, I'm Kai Riznall. It is Monday today. This one is the 28th day of September. Good as it always is to have you along, everybody. The first couple of minutes of the program today are going to be about time, about where the economy might be going, and about where it has been. It is often said here and elsewhere that if you want to know which way the economy is going, the bond market is where you ought look. And with the caveat that, yes, we have been doing a whole lot of bond stories the past couple of weeks, the story that the bond market is telling us just keeps being reinforced. Business activity is strong. Government debt is high. The geopolitical narrative is unclear at best. And so today, bond yields across the curve. That is, the interest rate the government has to pay on almost all of its notes, bonds, and bills, those yields were up. Again, in some cases, to 19-year highs. So at the very least, the economy yet to come is going to be more expensive. We are also going to learn some things about the economy that was this week. On Wednesday, we'll get what was, once upon a time, the Federal Reserve's preferred measure of inflation, the Personal Consumption Expenditures Price Index for the month of August. We'll get data on home prices. That's coming from Kay Schiller. And a whole bunch of data on the labor market, the job openings and the labor turnover survey. That's JOLTS, right? We talk about that all the time. It comes tomorrow. ADP's private sector employment data comes on Wednesday. Weekly first-time claims for unemployment benefits on Thursday, and then Friday, the biggie, the September jobs report. So, marketplaces submit the fields. Ask some economists what they're going to be looking for in all of that data.
26: Last month's jobs report was surprisingly strong. It showed the economy added more than 162,000 jobs in August, up from just 21,000 in July and 31,000 in June.
27: The big question is, was that a blip? Or was that the data trying to tell us that things weren't so bad?
26: Justin Wolfers at the University of Michigan says that's what he'll be looking to see when the September report comes out this week.
27: The most important thing is not to overreact to any one number.
26: There's always volatility in the data, which is why Heidi Shierholz at the Economic Policy Institute says you want to look at the last several months together.
28: What we've seen recently
0: is that the labor market is okay. There's like good news and bad news.
10: The good news is that the unemployment rate is low. It's hovering just above 4% and has been for a while.
0: Job growth is solid. Not great, but it's solid. Layoffs are low. So if you have a job, you are no more likely than usual to get laid off. So that is very good news.
10: The not so good news, Shearholt says, is that wage growth is weak and there's not much hiring going on.
0: We are talking now about hiring rates that are roughly where they were in like 2010, 2011, in the just unbelievably weak labor markets right after the Great Recession.
10: You can see that in the growing number of people who are long-term unemployed. That's a number Breon Williams at the Groundwork Collaborative will be paying close attention to this week.
2: We have right now more than a quarter of our unemployed workers that have been out of work and looking for work for 6 months or longer. And I think that that's a troubling sign.
10: A sign of weakness in an otherwise fairly solid job market. I'm Samantha Fields for Marketplace.
24: Wall Street Today, sell, sell, and sell again. We will have the details when we always have the details.